0: NPR's Jane Araf reports from Beirut. Residents were told to leave.
1: The Israeli military issued urgent warnings to 8 villages in southern Lebanon, telling residents to evacuate their homes ahead of potential airstrikes. They included 2 villages which had not previously received evacuation warnings in this war. Lebanon's state news agency said the Israeli military struck one of the villages shortly after. Video posted on social media showed roads jammed with people leaving one of the biggest villages in the Sidon district after the warnings. The ceasefire reached in Washington Wednesday called on Iran-backed Hezbollah to stop fighting while allowing Israel to continue attacks and remain in South Lebanon. Hezbollah has rejected the agreement. Jane Araf, NPR News, Beirut.
0: U.S. employers added a surprising 172,000 jobs in May as the labor market continued to show resilience in the face of rising costs from the Iran war. The unemployment rate last month stayed at a low 4.3%. The job market has been recovering this year from a miserable 2025, so far shrugging off higher energy prices and increased economic uncertainty since the U.S. and Israel attacked Iran in late February. You're listening to NPR News from Washington. A magistrate judge has ordered pre-trial detention for a former senior CIA official accused of stashing over $40 million worth of gold bars from the federal government in the basement of his Virginia home. The judge ruled that David Rush has the means and motive to flee while the case is pending. Rush is charged with fraudulently claiming tens of thousands of dollars in compensation for military leave. His attorney accused prosecutors of smearing him with sensational allegations. The hardest tissue in the body is tooth enamel. NPR's Nate Rott reports a new study looks at how it's evolved to change with human diets.
2: Enamel is the pearly white outermost layer of teeth. It's found in many vertebrate species. And unlike bones, it can't repair itself, so it needs to be especially durable. The new study published in the journal Nature looks at the structure of enamel on the nanoscale, very close up. Pupa Gilbert, the lead author, is a physicist at the University of Wisconsin-Madison.
3: What you see is that there are very parallel crystals that are parallel like stray hair in a ponytail, if you wish.
2: But they found in species such as meat-eating early humans that ate harder or tougher foods, those parallel crystals were slightly askew. A tiny adaptation, the study finds, that helps fractures in enamel stay small. Nate Rott, NPR News.
0: Illinois State Treasurer Mike Frericks brought a gift to Chicago native Pope Leo at the Vatican last week, $8.65 of the pontiff's own money. Frericks' office administers the state's unclaimed property system, and the sum was in a PayPal account closed out by Leo. This is NPR News.
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5: This is The World. I'm Marco Werman. Thank you for being here on this Friday. Peruvians are headed back to the polls this weekend to choose their next president. Many voters there are unhappy with the choice they've been left with in this runoff. The candidate on the right is the daughter of a notorious past president whose name is synonymous with corruption, violence, and undermining democracy in Peru. The candidate on the left is embroiled in controversy. He's been accused of fraud. We begin today with the chaotic political situation in Peru. Our guest is Peruvian journalist Marco Cifuentes, based in Spain. He helped us get our heads around how it came down to these two candidates and what that means for the people who are voting on Sunday. He started by talking about one big issue shaping this election, crime.
6: In Peru, we are seeing a crime wave like never before. Peru, traditionally, historically, has never been a violent street crime country. That changed in the last 5-6 years. A lot of guns have made their way into the country, and also a lot of gangs. And that's a radical change in the way of living in Peru.
5: I mean, we should remember there was a period of political violence in Peru, notably
6: yes,
5: the Shining Path guerrillas, but you're saying just like straight up crime, not a thing. To be clear, the extortion is not tied to either candidate. It's being done by gangs now and far predates the race for the presidency. How are the candidates planning to address this issue over the next 48 hours, if it's top of mind for everybody?
6: Well, Fujimori, Keiko Fujimori, is writing in the memory of her father. You know, her father was the president that put an end to that political violence that you were just talking about. But I have to say that that end came with a cost, and that cost was paramilitary groups sponsored by the government, and those groups were the reason that why Fujimori was in jail, because he sponsored personally those groups. But, you know, a lot of Peruvians have a memory of that presidency ending the terrorists' violence. So she, her daughter, says, well, as my father, I can do that with the gang violence. The other candidate, Roberto Sanchez, that writes with the memory of Pedro Castillo, that was the last president elected 5 years ago, he has what we could call an anti-Fujimorist approach with that, because in the last 5 years, the Fujimoristic congressmen and congresswomen, they have sponsored a lot of what in Peru are called pro-crime laws, las leyes pro-crimen, that they have designed to protect them. But in that way, they also protected a lot of criminal activities. They are laws that make the persecution of crime really hard. So the candidate of the left, Roberto Sanchez, he has said that his first action on the office is going to be derogar, put down those laws.
7: What is the overall mood in Peru with regards to this election? How are people feeling about it and about politics in general?
6: You have to take into account that Keiko Fujimori and Roberto Sanchez, on the first round together, they got about 25% of the vote. There is such a little percentage of the population that voted for them. So there is not a lot of excitement. There is not a lot of passion going on. There is this common sense of going to vote for the lesser of evil. And this has happened in Peru, like, I don't know, since the last 3 or 4 elections, going back 20 years. Not. There is not a lot of people happy with this election.
7: I mean, it is understandable that Peruvians are not happy with this choice. Sanchez, connected to a disgraced and jailed former president, Fujimori has her own father's legacy of authoritarianism and corruption shadowing her. So if these two candidates were really low scoring, but they emerged with the highest percentage to go into this runoff, why were there not more moderate candidates and more popular options?
6: Well, you know, the first round, it had like 30-something candidates. So it was a lot of dispersion on the vote. There was a centrist candidate, but he came fourth.
7: Yeah, it sounds like California's jungle primary.
6: Yeah. And he came fourth like by nothing, you know. So it was like a matter of a few hundreds of thousands votes. So it was really close. But I think that Roberto Sanchez had all the force of the rural sons of Peru. So that final push came from those rural sons.
7: We've been talking a lot about the issue of extortion. What else is top of mind for voters?
6: Well, the economy. The economy is, for some people, number one. Peru hasn't really recovered economically from the pandemic. Not really.
7: So, why do you think Peru is unable to kind of successfully emerge from the pandemic?
6: Well, since the pandemic, we've had like 6 presidents. You can make any policy with that instability.
7: That was Peruvian journalist Marco Cifuentes. He's based in Spain.

0: The negotiations between the U.S. and Iran to end the war have been complicated by Iran's condition that any peace deal must include Lebanon. Iran's aim, it seems, is to protect Hezbollah militants based in Lebanon. Hezbollah, as we've reported, has been launching rockets into Israel since the start of the U.S.-Israeli war on Iran. Israeli forces are now occupying parts of Lebanon and carrying out attacks against the militants. This week, President Trump announced a ceasefire between Lebanon and Israel, but Hezbollah itself was not included in that negotiation, and on the ground, the ceasefire doesn't seem to be holding. The world's Shirin Jafari has been looking into why Iran has made the war in Lebanon a central part of its negotiations with the U.S.
1: A giant yellow and green Hezbollah flag was hoisted up the famous Azadi Monument in Tehran this week. This video, published in Iranian state media and set to revolutionary music, showed men lining up to help get the roughly 2,000 feet flag up the monument. This is yet another reminder of the place that Hezbollah occupies in the Iranian state's discourse. The group, based in Lebanon, has long been an ally of Iran, which financially supports it. Iran's Foreign Minister Abbas Araghchi laid out Tehran's position this week in an interview with a Lebanese TV channel.
2: نحن مصيرنا واحد لنهاية هذه الحرب في إيران وفي المنطقة وفي لبنان أيضا سيكون هذا المصير مرتبط وواحد.
1: There is a single path for us in the region, he said, through an interpreter. Either the war stops in both Iran and Lebanon, or it doesn't stop in neither. U.S. Secretary of State Marco Rubio summed up the issue in his remarks at the Senate Committee on Foreign Relations hearing on Tuesday.
3: We are trying to view the Lebanon-Israeli talks as separate and distinct from Iran. And what Iran wants to do is mix it all together.
1: There are several reasons as to why Iran has made Lebanon part of the broader bargaining package with Washington. Sanam Vakil directs the Middle East and North Africa program at Chatham House, a think tank based in the UK. She says the war in Lebanon is important to Iran for political and ideological reasons. It's also about its rivalry with Israel.
4: Iran wants to showcase that it still has influence. In that context, it wants to protect Hezbollah from further military incursions, and it wants to showcase that through its pressure, it can force indirectly Prime Minister Netanyahu to back down.
1: There were some tensions between Trump and Netanyahu this week. The president used strong language in a phone call with the prime minister, demanding that he backs down on attacks in Beirut. Alan Eyre, former U.S. diplomat and Iran expert who worked on the previous nuclear deal, says Iran is using Lebanon to expose the gaps between the U.S. and Israel.
5: Israel is still dedicated to the toppling of the Islamic Republic of Iran and the de-arming of Hezbollah, whereas the United States at this point just wants to get the Strait of Hormuz reopened, cut its losses, and pull out of this war, which has been a strategic blunder on its part.
1: Eyre adds that Iran knows full well that an end to the current war does not necessarily mean it won't be attacked again, and that's why it wants to keep Hezbollah as a deterrence.
5: For Iran, this is a red line. They can't throw Hezbollah under the bus. If they throw Hezbollah under the bus, who's going to align with them in the future?
1: Iran is going through its own financial and domestic challenges, Eyre adds. But an end to the war will likely come with some sort of financial boost for Tehran, possibly the lifting of some sanctions, unblocking of some of its assets, or tolls on ships going through the Strait of Hormuz. And Iran will likely use that money to rebuild its support for its allies in the region, he says. Iran is also taking advantage of this moment to re-establish its own regional role. That's according to Randa Slim. She's the director of the Middle East program at the Stimson Center, a think tank in Washington.
6: There is this narrative in the region that the United States is not a reliable ally, that it abandons its allies quickly. And I think Iran wants to counter that narrative as far as its own relationship with its own partners and proxies.
1: Meanwhile, Slim says there is considerable resentment in Lebanon, even among Hezbollah's own supporters, for going to war with Israel in support of Iran.
6: At the same time, there is not a counter message from the rest of Lebanon to make this community feel secure in their future.
1: In attacks against Hezbollah, Israeli forces have destroyed large parts of south of Lebanon, she adds, leaving the displaced communities with nowhere to return to.
6: I mean, the reality started to sink in that they are not going to go home. And in my opinion, that's going to be the major problem facing Hezbollah after this war is over, is the 1 million plus displaced who cannot go home. Who are going to look at Hezbollah and say, you brought us into this war. What are you going to do to help us rebuild?
1: Today, in an interview with CNN, Lebanon's president, Joseph Aoun, warned Iran's military to stay out of his country's affairs.
7: It's not your country. It's our country. It's our obligation.
1: Aoun went on to add that Iran is using Lebanon as a bargaining chip in the negotiations with the U.S. He also warned Hezbollah that there is no other way than to sit down and talk. Alan Eyre, the former diplomat, says that whatever happens next in the U.S.-Iran negotiations, one thing is clear, that the region has forever changed as the result of the U.S. and Israeli war on Iran.
5: The Middle East is a complex system. We broke it, and you can't put it back together again. So we're in a new normal, and that new normal is going to be, even if, you know, war ends, less stable and more expensive.
1: New alliances are being formed. Old ones are being reassessed. For The World, I'm Shirin Jafari.

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1: Before the battles of Lexington and Concord, there was a revolt in Worcester. Before his famous midnight ride, Paul Revere spread ideas with cartoons. And before the Commonwealth, it was just a colony. This year, GBH News is bringing together the people, places, and untold stories that turned Massachusetts from colony to Commonwealth. 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
0: This is The World. I'm Marco Werman. There's a tradition in Germany called Aufguss. It combines the heat of a sauna with aromatherapy using essential oils. The practice has evolved into something theatrical now known as Show Aufguss. Yes, it mixes together that aromatherapy and steam with music and choreographed towel movements performed by so-called Aufguss masters, and it's actually become very competitive across the continent. So the World Dispatch reporter Josh Coat has sweated it out for the country's national championships.
4: I'm sitting half-naked on a towel in Denmark's largest sauna. It's built like an amphitheater around an oversized sauna oven packed with hot rocks. The room is a sweltering 185 degrees Fahrenheit, and it's filled with 100 sweaty spectators, including me and John Lindgren, a die-hard fan of the competition we're about to watch.
5: How many of these Aufguss team shows have you seen?
6: Oh, internationally a lot.
5: Have you seen this team perform before?
6: No, this is brand new, because they are cross-national.
4: Before I can ask any more, the doors close and the performers enter. Inside this sweltering theater in the round, I'm about to watch one of the strangest competitions I've ever seen, Show Aufguss. And this first performance is based on the American holiday classic, Home Alone.
7: I made my parents disappear on Christmas. I can do everything I want.
4: It's sort of like Disney on Ice, only instead of a show in an ice rink, everything revolves around steam, scent, and heat inside a sauna. As music blares overhead, the performers pour water and essential oils onto hot rocks, sending clouds of scented steam through the room. Then they grab towels and begin a choreographed dance around the sauna oven, spinning, snapping, and twirling the fabric to direct waves of heat and fragrance at the audience. My nostrils fill with a Christmassy bouquet of cinnamon, clementine, and juniper before everything descends into a slapstick chase scene between the protagonist Kevin and the two burglars.
7: Hey, call the police! Go, we got him! Get him! Get him!
4: In the end, Kevin pulls out a prop pistol, ending the show and the home invasion. It's not really how things go in the original movie, but it's a helpful plot device to condense this feature-length film into a 15-minute steam shower experience. And, more importantly, the crowd loved it. In German, Aufguss means something like pouring on. Traditionally, in this German-style sauna experience, a so-called Aufguss master pours water and essential oils onto hot sauna stones while guests relax in the scented steam. But Show Aufguss takes that ritual totally off the rails, turning this sweaty aromatherapy into competitive performance art. And Aufguss masters competing here in Copenhagen hope to move up to the World Championships in Germany later this year. John Lindgren, my seatmate in the sauna, says he got absolutely hooked on Show Aufguss after attending the 2016 World Championships.
6: And I was like, wow, what is this? It was so weird. It was so amazing. You had team shows and single shows, and it was not what Aufguss was normally about, where you want to give people the sensation of a heat distribution, a heat shower.
4: Competitors aren't just judged on their control of heat and fragrance during the session. They also write, choreograph, and perform these elaborate 15-minute theatrical shows. Rasmus Thompson is leader of the Home Alone team. He says that Show Aufguss is all about creativity, heart, and charisma.
8: Because you usually feel when an Aufguss master really knows this stuff. They walk in, they take in the room, they are like being professional, and they're just like showing joy of what they're actually doing.
4: And he's quite confident about his team's performance this year.
8: With the experience I have, I've been doing this for 8 years now. I've been competing for 7 of them. I won the last 2 years in a row. And competition-wise, it's been not that close. So
4: with his 2 consecutive wins in the show category, Thompson hopes that this team performance will bring him a whole new level of Aufguss glory. But the competition is hot.
9: Do you want to play?
4: This is a coming-of-age romance called The Paper Plane. The performance ran the emotional gambit, at times a goofy romp, at others a steamy affair.
6: It was a nice story. It's one of those things that the judges have started scoring that you can bring emotions, and I think their show did that.
4: In another category of the competition, the single show, where Aufguss masters perform solo, there was a wide range of performances inside that sauna, from mythological tragedy to unspoken melodrama. Here, an Aufguss master plays a Danish postman, battling depression, isolation, and the elements. He later explained that the use of essential oils like lavender and coffee are intended to evoke his neatly pressed uniform and the daily grind of delivering mail. He circles the room with movements that are at times laborious and woeful, his towel fluttering slowly behind him. That is, until he befriends a dog on his postal route. An invisible, growling mutt that once hounded him comes to love the postman. And the postman, at long last, learns to love himself. Some audience members weren't just sweating, they were wiping back tears. The contest has a jury of 4 international judges looking at showmanship and technique. A lot like figure skating, points are deducted for mistakes.
10: There's a lot of things that you can do wrong.
4: That's Eric Huma, visiting from the Netherlands. He's one of the 4 judges today. He says they score for everything from heat control and fragrance use to towel fanning technique and audience reaction.
10: And even when it's too hot, when an Aufguss master puts too much water on the oven, that's too hot, you can also be disqualified.
4: On day 4 of the championship, Huma and the judges shared their verdict. It seems that a certain combination of technique, storytelling, and charisma won the day. Rasmus Thompson earned first place in both the team and solo categories. Later this year, he'll be heading to the International Show Aufguss Championship in Berlin.
11: Well, it's the 3rd year in a row, so I can call myself triple Danish champ and double Danish champ this year. Yeah, it's a hat trick. That's feeling pretty good.
5: And how are you feeling about Berlin coming up?
11: It's going to be fun, so I'm going to knock him dead.
4: He'll be competing against Aufguss masters from 18 countries, including representatives from 1 relative newcomer to the competition, the United States. For the world, I'm Joshua Coe in Copenhagen.
0: It's the end of the week, so time to get dancing. Let's climb into the time machine and take ourselves back to 1970s West Africa. This is TP Orchestre Polyrythmo in Benin. They were the band, cranking out hits there from the late 1960s into the 1980s. Polyrythmo were so prolific that, get this, in their prime, they were dropping a hit record every 3 weeks. Translate that to over 200 singles in their catalog, making them one of the most productive bands of the last century. By the end of the 80s, hits for Polyrythmo dried up. Then a decade ago, a couple of brief reunions revived interest in the group. They were back on the road, performing some of their classics and deep cuts. Now some of their more obscure B-sides have come out on the compilation West African Beat, Rare 7s and EPs from Benin and Niger. Yep, TP Orchestre Polyrythmo were also big in Niger, just to the north of Benin. The band was something of a hit-making machine for the region. You're with the world.
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0: This is The World. I'm Marco Werman. To Nepal now for a wild story from Mount Everest. It's about a Sherpa who, at the end of this climbing season, did not come down from the mountain with the tourists he'd been guiding. Everyone down below thought he died, but that is not what happened to Hilary Dawa Sherpa.
17: It's quite an incredible story. This will go down as one of the greatest sort of adventure survival stories in Everest history.
0: That's Ben Ayers. He's a journalist based in Nepal for Outside Magazine, who's been reporting from base camp at Everest throughout the season. Notably, Ben has also lived in Nepal on and off for about 20 years. He joined us today from Kathmandu for the news from this climbing season, starting with that unreal tale of survival.
17: What happened was this gentleman, Dawa Sherpa, Dawa is a name that many people share, so everyone gets nicknames, and he's called Hilary Dawa for his strength and prowess in the mountains, although he mainly worked as an expedition cook. This year, he found himself on an expedition being sort of flagged to take a Polish client to the summit. There was a group of four climbers that were going extremely late in the season. On the mountain, basically, everybody knows that the ropes and the ladders through the Khumbu icefall, that the mountain route will stop being maintained on May 29th. But this group headed up for the summit, and they reached the summit. Other members of the group reached the summit at like 5 p.m. on May 28th. So give them a very limited amount of time to get down. Basically, they were too late, and also the group was very slow, so already as they headed down the mountain, the group regathered with four of them, and oxygen supplies were running low. The Polish climber had very bad frostbite on his hands, and things basically unraveled from there. The group split up, and to make a long story short, between Camp 4 and Camp 3 at a place called the Yellow Band, Hilary Dawa sat down to rest, and he told the two foreign clients that were with him to go down and that he'd catch up with them, and he was never seen again. Everyone suspected that he had just died from exhaustion right there, but it turns out that he had simply run out of oxygen. It's very common if you run out of oxygen to fall asleep, to become hypoxic, and he woke up some hours later alone on the mountain at about 24,000 feet, and he crawled and slid and worked his way down over the next 6 days. At one point near the bottom, he fell into a deep crevasse. He was stuck at the bottom of the crevasse. I think he thought everything was over then. And then a series of avalanches filled the crevasse with snow, and it gave him a ramp to crawl back out on. And he was finally found at the base of the mountain. After everyone had assumed he was dead, his wife, who I spoke with today, told me that she got the phone call that her husband was alive when they were just starting the funeral rituals for him.
0: Oh, my gosh. I mean, every step of the way is just, I mean, nail-biting. I'm going to go back to just when he woke up from that deep cold, that hypoxia that you were describing. How common is it for someone in that state to wake up?
17: It's not a given. It's very common for them not to wake up. What you hear about more often is people sitting down and never waking up. So he was quite lucky.
0: Yeah, it is an incredible story. Let's move on to what else is happening on Everest. I mean, Hilary Dawa was found by a cleaning crew. I need to ask, why are there cleaning crews on Mount Everest?
17: It's a bit of a misnomer. He was found by a group of people from the SPCC, the Sagarmatha Pollution Control Committee. That's a local NGO that's responsible for basically managing the garbage problem on Mount Everest. They're responsible for, they keep track of all the waste that's taken off the mountain. They have rules in place. And they also are the ones that maintain the climbing route up through the Khumbu Icefall, that first most dangerous section from base camp to camp one. So this group was actually going up to inspect the route and to make sure that all the ladders and everything had been taken down. And that's where they met him at the base of the ice falls.
0: Still, I mean, it does tell us that there is a lot of trash that can be left on Everest on the way up. Do they have to summit all the way to the top to look for waste and see what's going on? I mean, it sounds like dangerous work.
17: Well, yeah, absolutely. I mean, one of the stories about Everest that doesn't get told enough is that actually the mountain is getting cleaner every year. When you see these images of places, of camps on the mountain that are strewn with shredded tents and garbage, a lot of that garbage was left there in the 90s and the early 2000s before this group was actively working and before there were rules in place. This year, there was a rule that above a certain level, basically above Camp 2, each climber had to bring down 6 kilograms of trash in addition to everything that they brought up.
0: Interesting.
17: And they're also using heavy lift drones to carry a lot of this garbage off the lower flanks of the mountain to reduce the risk that workers have to take to carrying it and getting it down. So, you know, this year we probably saw between 10 and 20 tons of garbage moved off the mountain, in addition to everything that the climbers brought in themselves.
0: What are you hearing from Nepali communities about this work? And I mean, you sound fairly impressed with the change.
17: I am. I mean, you know, so for me, I've spent the past 2 seasons living at Everest Base Camp and witnessing the industry from the inside out. And I think there's a lot of stories, a lot of positive stories about Mount Everest that don't necessarily get the same traction as the stories of dead bodies and garbage and conga lines, you know, at 25,000 feet. Everest is a big source of pride for Nepal, and Everest climbers are, and the whole Everest sort of mythos here is a big part of the Nepali national identity. So I think that when you're here in Nepal, it's one of the things that when you do travel to base camp or you're a part of the Everest climbing scene, the stoke, the excitement and the community, that's actually, Everest is a lot of fun. And it's just not something that you necessarily see, well, especially because a lot of Western climbers also want to flex and talk about how hard it actually was. The climbing is hard, there's no doubt, but the community, and there are really a lot of good things happening on the mountain.
0: So how do people in Nepal today see the global traveler hikers who descend on the country to knock this thing off their bucket list?
17: I think that people in Nepal, by and large, are grateful for the economic impact of Mount Everest. And, you know, there are tons of climbers, tons of people that are kind of, especially now you're seeing people coming from the marathon running world. You know, people who are not necessarily mountaineers are coming to get it off their bucket list. Mm. And Nepal and Nepalis are all too happy to accommodate. It's a big source of income for a lot of people. And especially for people who don't, from rural areas, so people like Hilary Dawa, they don't have a lot of other alternatives for income. And what climbing also offers, or, you know, 8,000 meter climbing on Mount Everest and these high peaks, is it's one of the few industries in Nepal you can come into without an education, and you can work your way up the ladder. If you work hard, if you're honest, if you're diligent, you can make a living, you can feed your family. And there's potential for career advancement. It's very hard to find other opportunities like that in Nepal. And that's why a huge percentage of the country is actually abroad sending money back. So it's actually a pretty good gig for people here, despite the danger.
0: I know you've spoken with a lot of locals. There are videos of these people who have summited, Nepalis who have summited Everest many times without the fame that comes with it when a Westerner coming for sport pulls it off. What kinds of things have people told you about that?
17: I mean, this is a case we're going to see now with Hilary Dawa. He's right now, at the moment, the most famous Nepali globally.
0: Well, that is an interesting side benefit.
17: Yeah. But in terms of like this pattern of Western climbers coming in and taking a lot of credit for a climb that was very much supported by, made possible by locals who have climbed the mountain 20, 25 times or whatever, there isn't necessarily, I think it's one of the things where Nepali tourism workers, people who work in the tourism industry, are very good at providing service to clients. They know enough to not necessarily get bent out of shape about it. And the guys are extremely strong and they know it and they're quite confident, but they're very happy to be working in that industry. It's not to say that there aren't opportunities for change and ways that things could be better. A lot of people here are talking about, had Hilary Dawa been a foreigner and had a foreigner sat down on the mountain, been unable to continue, would he have been left? Would they have called a rescue? And the answer to that is almost inevitably yes. So there's still progress, but I think in terms of the industry, the Nepali workforce and the Nepali people on Mount Everest are becoming more and more professional every year. There's a lot of these IFMGA, which is sort of like the PhD in mountaineering. There's a lot of guides in Nepal who have completed this 6 or 8 year course. And that's also why we don't see so many deaths on the mountain this year. It's not that the mountain is less dangerous, and it's not that there's fewer people. It's that the Nepali workforce has just gotten very good at rescues.
0: Reports say this has been a record year for successful summit attempts. Have there been more attempts across the board, or are climbers just having a better go of it because of climbing conditions or other reasons?
17: Yeah, no, this year was, it broke all the records. There was 492 permits for Mount Everest issued. So 492 foreigners were trying their hand at climbing Everest. On average on the mountain, you probably see two Nepalis trying to summit, supporting those for each foreign client that's coming. So in essence, you had 1,500 people trying to climb. At the end of the day, it was just over 1,000 people summited. And that was just from the Nepal side. So this year, the Chinese or Tibetan side of the mountain was closed. And so that was a huge record. I think the reason this year it was so successful is there was an uncannily good stretch of weather. There was about a week of fairly good summit weather. It was windy and cold, but it allowed a lot of people to have a chance at getting their shot at the top of the world, when generally that becomes much more compressed. Usually you only get a handful of days.
0: So the idea of summiting the mountain and the economics, I imagine that's one side of what Everest represents for locals. What is the spiritual significance of Everest, or Sagarmatha, as they say it in Nepal, for Nepalis?
17: Yeah. Interestingly, you know, Sagarmatha is a name, it's a Hindu name that was given by people in Kathmandu. The locals, the Sherpa community and the Tibetan Buddhist community in the area, call Everest Chomalungma.
0: Right.
17: That was the original name of the mountain. And Chomalungma means they believe that all mountains in the area are sacred, but Everest in particular is where this goddess named Myeolung Sama lives. And she is one of five sisters. And so it's a very sacred peak. And so for the locals, what you see on the mountain is that for the Nepali climbers, there's a spiritual dimension to staying safe and being successful on the mountain that they take very, very seriously. There's a lot of rituals, a lot of incense burning. Some climbers won't eat meat while they're at base camp for fear of sort of polluting the mountain. Mm-hmm. And they have a very, very different relationship with the space than a typical Western climber does. And they really believe it. You know, when something happens on the mountain, in addition to calling a rescue, they will also start, you know, making offerings. People very much believe that is a key to the success of the seasons, is keeping this goddess Myeolung Sama in their favor.
0: Yeah, and as you say that, my thoughts go back to Hilary Dawa and what his wife was preparing to do, thinking about his funeral. That's just so grim, but thank goodness that didn't happen.
17: Yeah, no, exactly. I mean, it was a miracle of miracles for them. It also turns out, I mean, the amazing thing about his story is that something similar happened to him last year. He was on a different expedition and he was lost in the snow for 4 days before he was finally returned to safety. It seems like he's had a string of either the best luck or the worst luck of almost any climber in the country.
0: That's amazing. That's incredible. Ben, finally, in your years covering this part of the Himalayas and reporting on Everest, what stands out to you about this season and what will you be taking into 2027?
17: I think what stood out to me about this season is some of the shifting dynamics on the mountain. And I think this season we got a peek into the future of Everest. And what that means is we were seeing a lot of technology being used, these heavy lift drones, to start shuttling gear and goods up onto the mountain. This is the first year that was sort of done at scale. But then also when you see the numbers that we're looking at and the demographics of the climbers are changing. American climbers used to be the biggest demographic, but this year it was the Chinese climbers.
0: Oh, interesting.
17: And that's changing the way the mountains climbed. It's changing the way that the businesses are run. And so I think for me this year is like what we'll probably see in the future is a mountain that's more tech savvy, that's probably better managed, but a mountain that is not any less popular, any less crowded. And I think that it will become a challenge for the Nepali government. They'll either need to implement some sort of limits or regulations, or the mountain will probably exceed its carrying capacity at some point. I'm optimistic that those regulations will be in place. You know, there have been a lot of conversations about that in Kathmandu, but we'll have to see what happens.
0: That was Ben Ayers of Outside Magazine. He joined us from the capital of Nepal, Kathmandu. As you know, we often speak with musicians on the show to hear the backstories behind songs across the globe. The song you're about to hear, though, will surprise you when you find out who helped to compose it. The world's Bianca Hillier learned more about these musicians last year.
18: Ellie Wilson has lived a lot of lives as a musician. First, she went to school to get classically trained as a violinist. Then she joined a rock band. Next, a folk band. Now she's pivoting again.
19: Nature has always been like a huge inspiration for me personally, and finding a way where I can actually explore the issues of climate change and nature, not being a scientist, but through my medium, which is music, is like an amazing thing.
18: To do this, Wilson teamed up with a much maligned, or at least overlooked, member of the animal kingdom, moths. First, she got data about moth movement from scientists looking at biodiversity at the UK Centre for Ecology and Hydrology.
19: So they put monitoring systems in various places around the UK, and they can actually monitor the kind of movement and the types of moths that are happening in those locations.
18: Over 80 species of moths interacted with one of the monitoring stations, and Wilson assigned a unique sound to each species. For example,
19: so every time an elephant hawk moth landed on that machine, it had its own unique little sound.
18: Some species got assigned soft synths or bright keyboards or glockenspiels.
19: You know, all these little tiny little percussive sounds as well, and they're all individual species of moth.
18: Altogether, it sounds like this. The final piece is called Moth and Human. It's 12 minutes long and debuted at an English music festival last weekend. The different sounds represent the ebb and flow of all the different moths. Wilson says this isn't just a lesson in tech and creativity. She wants people to appreciate the flying insects for all they do.
19: Throughout history, they've had a bad name. Through folklore and symbolism, they're seen as being the bringers of the dead and, you know, witches.
18: A couple species are also known to make a meal out of nice sweaters. But on the whole, moths are key pollinators, just like bees and butterflies.
19: Moths are just as important, but they're out at nighttime when we're asleep and we don't see them. They're quite beautiful. Some of them are really beautiful. I mean, they could definitely, take butterflies, give them a run for their money sort of thing.
18: In many places, these nocturnal beauties are at risk, including the UK, where studies show that the overall number of

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0: 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What matters to you? And the Peabody Essex Museum, presenting Edmonia Lewis, Said in Stone, a retrospective of the 19th century black woman sculptor. 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
4: This is The World. I'm Marco Werman. Next week, the Men's World Cup kicks off in Mexico City. A metropolis of 23 million people is preparing for millions more to pour in with last-minute renovations, security plans, and public celebrations. The tournament is also raising questions about who really benefits. From Mexico City, The World's Tibi Saizea reports on how criminal cartels may be using the World Cup to their advantage.
5: Mexico City is already chaotic on a normal day. Lots of traffic, street vendors, the metro is crowded, and somebody somewhere is almost always protesting. But in the final stretch before the World Cup, the chaos has reached another level. There are construction crews, closed metro stations, replacement buses, dust, detours, and protests. Lots of them. A few days ago, local media counted 13 demonstrations across the city for all kinds of causes, and some ended with tear gas. Still, a lot of people here are looking forward to the World Cup.
6: Pues todo chido. O sea, todo México otra vez unido para ir a ver los partidos, apoyando al país, o sea.
5: Máximo del Olivar, a young soccer fan, is excited for Mexico to feel united around soccer again. For him, it's a good chance to profit from tourism and improve some infrastructure. But many fans are fed up because the games are out of reach.
7: Sí me emociona. Pero es triste escuchar el costo del boleto.
5: Delfino Ramos says he's sad after he learned how much tickets cost. For the opening match here in Mexico City, they range from about $500 to more than $3,000. That tension between excitement and frustration is everywhere. And one question keeps coming up: who actually benefits? On paper, the event is good for the tourism industry and temporary workers, but economists say the broader impact is modest, mostly benefiting big corporations and elites. Security analysts say there is another group watching the money: organized crime.
8: I mean, the influx of millions of tourists, that also is kind of like an economic boom for the criminal market.
5: David Mora from the International Crisis Group says tourists spend money on things like hotels, restaurants, nightlife, transportation, drugs, and sex. And in Mexico, criminal groups already know how to profit from all of that. Chris Dalby, a security expert, says it's a business opportunity for the cartels.
9: A staple of theirs is money laundering through tourism infrastructure, extorting hotels, restaurants, bars, which is why this theory that the cartels are going to disrupt the World Cup is a little bit of a fantasy.

0: privacy because there's so much money that they can make.
1: Recent financial intelligence reports cited by local media show what that could look like on the ground. They describe suspicious activity near Mexico City's soccer stadium, like apartments paid for in cash, gas stations, restaurants, and small businesses leased far above market price, and in some cases, violent takeover of businesses. These cases are hard to verify independently because people are afraid to speak publicly about this. But security analysts say the pattern fits what criminal groups often do.
2: Obviamente, México es un país muy vulnerable por la enorme cantidad que hay de células criminales en las ciudades sede, ¿no?
1: Security expert Eduardo Guerrero says criminal groups already operate in Mexico's host cities. So they are likely to have a hand in parts of the visitor economy, like rides from the airport, places to stay, and what people buy around the stadium. But Guerrero says that doesn't mean fans should panic.
2: Los grupos criminales van a tratar de operar, pero de una manera muy discreta y sin utilizar la violencia.
1: He says criminal groups may try to operate quietly and without violence, because their incentive is not to scare tourists away, it's to profit from them. Guerrero says there is another reason criminal groups may avoid violence during the tournament, and that is U.S. intelligence.
2: Las organizaciones criminales tienen un gran incentivo para portarse bien, digamos, porque va a haber una gran cantidad de agentes encubiertos de inteligencia estadounidense en México.
1: He says American agencies are expected to be watching closely, and criminal groups know that. One collective expressing concern is sex workers.
3: Muchos dicen que con la llegada del mundial pues viene el turismo sexual, pero a nosotras nos preocupa mucho por todo esto de la trata.
1: A sex worker who asked to be named Ilse says she's worried because even when sex work is legal in Mexico, cartels may increase trafficking and forced prostitution with the influx of tourists. The Mexican government says it is preparing a massive security operation with 100,000 personnel deployed, rings of security, and drones to patrol around key sites. Still, Guerrero says visitors should take precautions.
2: No aterrar a la gente, ni mucho menos, pero sí decir pues que están en un país.
1: He says this is not about scaring them. It's about being careful in a place where criminal groups are creative about making money. So he says it's best to avoid drugs, be careful where you go at night, don't carry a lot of cash, use taxis or ride apps you can trace, and book hotels and rentals through platforms you trust. For the world, I'm Tibisay Sea in Mexico City.
4: Before we leave you today, the Pacific island nation of Fiji just got an offer it did refuse. A French fashion mogul and an Australian billionaire pitched an idea to send non-recyclable trash from all over the region to Fiji and then burn it as a source of energy. The proposal included construction of an incinerator in the tropical paradise for that purpose. Fijians objected loudly. The country's ambassador to the UN also warned against the plan, saying his country should not become the ashtray of the Pacific. That is a reference to the hazardous ash expected to come from the incinerator and the public health risks associated with it. And now it's official. The Fijian government has said no to the plan, and that news sends us cleanly into the weekend. The World is produced by GBH and PRX, broadcasting weekdays from the Nan and Bill Harris studio in Boston. 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We are at The World News GBH. I'm Marco Werman. Have a great weekend. We'll see you right back here on Monday.
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Brazilian bossa nova and samba singer Astrude Gilberto teaming up with tenor saxophonist Stanley Turrentine. Good evening to you. I'm Valinda Robinson from the 1971 album Gilberto with Turrentine, Ponteo, from the CTI record label. Coming up next on 89.7, Dominican pianist and composer Michel Camilo and his take on Poinciana from the 1997 Columbia Records release, Through My Eyes. 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It's 9:04.

0: guitarist Mike Clement and Insta Daddy from Polka Dots and Ray-Bans. Espresso before that, courtesy of drummer Ulysses Owens Jr. and Generation Y from Around the World with You. And we started off with Brazilian pianist Michel Camilo and his take on Poinciana, a song made famous by pianist Ahmad Jamal and his trio. You can find that on the release Through My Eyes. Well, hello there. Glad to be here. Hope you had a good Friday. I had a wonderful Friday. The weather was fantastic, and we're going to have a great weekend, too. So I hope you have some fabulous plans. But my plan tonight is to give you some of the best in music so you can relax and just enjoy, and that would be a good thing. And if you're driving, I'm right there with you. We have so much more music ahead, including Dan West, Lisa Ann Lyons, and Arturo Sandoval. So don't you go away. This is GBH Music's Jazz on 89.7. It's 9:20.
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3: 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And The Wilbur, presenting trumpeter and composer Chris Bode, live in concert November 27th and 28th, performing his blend of jazz and contemporary music. 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

0: trumpeter Arturo Sandoval and New Paradise from his latest release, Sangu. We also heard from Lisa Ann Lyons and Moonlight from her release, May I Come In. And we started the set with pianist Dan West and his big band breathing new life into Herbie Hancock's Tell Me a Bedtime Story from Dan West Big Band, presenting the Dan West Big Band. It's 9:39. I'm Valinda Robinson. It is great that we can spend our Friday night together. It is our date night, the time that we just remove all of the week that has gone by and enjoy a night together. And that is a good thing. I have so much music to share with you. Coming up next, the Chicago Soul Jazz Collective, also Chick Corea, just to name a few, right here on 89.7.
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0: Her name is Andrea Miller, and we enjoyed East of the Sun. You can find that on her release, Let Our Love Take Wing. Before that, the Chris Parker Septet and Reunion from the recording of the same name. We also heard from Chelsea's own pianist Chick Corea and his interpretation of Stevie Wonder's Overjoyed. You can find that on Forever Yours, the farewell performance. And we started with the Chicago Soul Jazz Collective, and There Is Light Somewhere from No Wind and No Rain. It's 9:59 as we move closer to 10 o'clock. I'm Valinda Robinson here with you. So much more music between now and midnight. We're going to come back with pianist Cedar Walton and his take on Little Sunflower from One Flight Down, right here on 89.7.
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0: From 1967, Wes Montgomery and Sonny from California Dreaming. Wes Montgomery on guitar, Hank Jones on piano, Ron Carter on the bass, Ray Barreto on the conga, and Lex Humphreys on the drums. Sonny, 1967. Before that, pianist Les McCann and Red Top from Talkin' Verve. We also heard from Ernestine Anderson and All Blues from Big City. And we started the set off with pianist Cedar Walton and his interpretation of Freddie Hubbard's Little Sunflower. We took that from the release One Flight Down. It's 10:23. I'm Valinda Robinson, continuing on with you until midnight. I'm so glad that you're here. I hope you're enjoying yourself. I know that I'm having a wonderful time sharing my music with you, so please stick around. It would be wonderful if we can spend the night together. Coming back with another one courtesy of Wes Montgomery. This time we're going back to 1961 and the release So Much Guitar. And we'll hear his interpretation of One for My Baby and One for the Road right here on 89.7.
1: Before Lexington and Concord, Massachusetts was already fighting the crown over smallpox.
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1: Tensions rose as colonists discovered the king's governor was concealing cases.
2: 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I mean, he sees the benefit for public health.
1: I'm Jennifer Moore. 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

0: At 10:41, the Ramsey Lewis Trio and Looka Here from the greatest hits of Ramsey Lewis. Ramsey Lewis on the piano, L.D. Young on the bass, and Isaac Red Holt on the drums. Before that, saxophonist David Sanborn and Christo Redentor from Time Again. And we started off with guitarist West Montgomery and One for My Baby and One for the Road, a song written by Harold Arlen and Johnny Mercer. And we took that from the 1961 album So Much Guitar. We have so much music between now and midnight. Hope you can stay with me, but don't go away, because after, when I say good night and good morning at midnight, we will continue with the jazz through the morning. So it's a good thing you spend your weekend with us. Still ahead on 89.7, we're going to come back with Gene Ammons, saxophonist Gene Ammons, and he's breathing new life into Willow, Weep for Me, from the Gene Ammons story, Gentle Jug, right here on 89.7.
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0: At 11:01, the Crusaders, and it happens every day from Free as the Wind. Before that, saxophonist Joshua Redman and Chicago Blues featuring Gabriel Cavassa on lead vocals. We took that from the album Where Are We? Joshua Redman on sax, Joel Roth on the vibraphone, Aaron Parks on the piano, and Brian Blade on the drums. And this is Joshua Redman's first album with Blue Note and the first album to feature vocals. And we started off with tenor saxophonist Gene Ammons and Willow, Weep For Me, from the Gene Ammons story, Gentle Jug. I'm Valinda Robinson. Still much more music ahead, including Kevin Mahogany, Norman Brown, Warren Wolf. But we're going to come back with the Christian McBride Trio and their interpretation of Stevie Wonder's The Lady in My Life. Or I should say Michael Jackson, The Lady in My Life, right here on 89.7.
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0: guitarist Norman Brown, and Back At Ya from Let's Get Away. We also heard from vocalist Kevin Mahogany, Pride and Joy from the recording of the same name. And we started off with the Christian McBride Trio, The Lady in My Life, and that's from Live at the Village Vanguard. Christian McBride on the double bass, Christian Sands on the piano, and we'll be hearing more from Christian Sands later on in the hour, and Ulysses Owens Jr. on the drums. It's 11:21 as we continue on until midnight, but as I mentioned to you earlier, don't go away. We still have jazz all through the night, so we'll keep you company now and then. And remember, we have jazz Friday night, Saturday night, and Sunday night at 9 for your pleasure as we spend the weekend together. Still ahead on 89.7, Eddie Henderson, as I mentioned, Christian Sands, Foreplay, but coming back with vibraphonist Warren Wolf and Spring High from History of the Vibraphone, right here on 89.7.
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0: At 11:40, Christian Sands, pianist, and Reaching for the Sun. We took that from his release, Reach. It is produced by Christian's brother, I think. Before that, Eddie Henderson, trumpeter. Eddie Henderson, and we enjoyed Beyond Forever, coming from Through, from 1977. And we started off with vibraphonist Warren Wolf and Spring High from the history of the vibraphone. It is 11:41 as we continue on until midnight, but as I say, after we say goodnight and good morning at midnight, we will continue with the jazz all through the morning, so we'll keep you company. 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

0: Underneath the sound of my voice, Terrence Blanchard, trumpeter, and Detour Ahead. You can find that on Terrence Blanchard, the Billie Holiday songbook. Before that, vocalist Jose James and 38th in Chicago from the album 1978. Nancy Wilson gave us Oh, Look at Me Now from But Beautiful. And we started off with Foreplay, You're My Thrill, featuring Anita Baker on vocals. You can find that on the album Let's Touch the Sky. It's the 11th studio album for Foreplay. Bob James on the keyboards, Chuck Loeb on the guitars, Nathan East on the bass, and Harvey Mason on the drums. By the way, just want to let you know you can get interviews, conversations, and insight about jazz on 89.7 by subscribing to our newsletter. 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I want to say good night and good morning, but the jazz will continue. And by the way, I'll see you back here Saturday night at 9.
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That was Perry Danos with I Worry About You from his album Swingin' on the Moon. I'm Jeff Robinson, extremely excited to be with you this morning. Let's keep the music going. Here's David Stryker, You Only Live Twice.

The Baltimore Jazz Collective with Minor Swing from their album Ball. The great Coleman Hawkins on tenor saxophone with How Long Has This Been Going On? And we started this set with Dave Stryker. You Only Live Twice from his album Goes to the Movies. If you're on Instagram, so are we. You can find us at JazzGBH. Here's the great Ray Charles with You Don't Know Me.

The one and only Nina Simone with Willow Weep For Me. And before that, we had Butcher Brown, Change in the Weather, from the album Letters from the Atlantic. David Fathead Newman on saxophone with I Can't Get Started from his album Life. And we started this with the great Ray Charles, You Don't Know Me, from his Country and Western album. Here's the United States Air Force Band, Waltz for My Fathers and Brothers.

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GBH News, what matters to you?

That was the Caribbean Jazz Project with Moon and Sand from the New Horizons album. Roderick Harper, before that, with Course of Life from the Confidence album. The great Lena Horne with A Fine Romance. Rencio with City Suite, Three Alone But Not Alone from the City Suite album. Lonnie Plaxico with I Can't Help It from the Radiance album. And we started this set with the United States Air Force Band, Waltz for My Fathers and Brothers from the Jazz Heritage Series. I'm Jeff Robinson, extremely excited to be with you this morning. Sit back and enjoy the music. Here's Christian McBride, Opus 49, Cold Chicken Suite, Third Movement.

the late great Lou Rawls with If I Had My Life to Live Over from his album For You, My Love. Stefan Harris with Escape to Quiet Desperation from the Grand Unification Theory album. Bassist Christian McBride started this set with Opus 49 Cold Chicken Suite, third movement, from his album called Without Further Ado. Here's Joey Alexander with Hear Me Now.

That was Michael Franks. Every Time She Whispers, from the album called Barefoot on the Beach. Melody Gardot with Who Will Comfort Me, from the My One and Only Thrill album. And we started this set with Joy Alexander, Hear Me Now, from his Continuance album. Great set coming up. Gil Evans, Boz Scaggs, Miles Davis. But here's Paul Desmond with I'm Old Fashioned.

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That was Gil Evans with Nobody's Heart. Stella Heath before that with If You Were Mine from her album called For Billy. Boz Scaggs before that with I'll Be Long Gone from the album called Detour. The great Miles Davis with New Rumba from Miles Ahead. And we started this set with Paul Desmond on saxophone, I'm Old Fashioned, from the album called Let Me Tell You About Desmond. Well, let me tell you about me. My name's Jeff Robinson, and I love doing this. Sit back, enjoy the music. Here's the Vancouver Jazz Orchestra with Old Brother.

Incognito with Positivity from the album called Positivity. The great Little Jimmy Scott with I Wish I Knew. And we started this set with the Vancouver Jazz Orchestra, Oh Brother, from the album called Vancouver Jazz Orchestra Meets Brian Charette. If you want some interviews and conversation and just some insight about jazz here at 89.7, you should subscribe to our newsletter. 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Here's Keith Jarrett with Whisper Not.

That was Diane Schur with Blue Skies from the album called Some Other Time. And before that, we had George Duke, and he was Chillin' from the album Face the Music. Louis Armstrong and his orchestra with Thanks a Million. And we started this set with Keith Jarrett on piano with Whisper Not. Great set coming up. Natalie Cole's in it. Grant Green. But here's Walter Brown with Hootie Blues.

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GBH News, what matters to you?

That was Omar Thomas and his large ensemble with The Sun in September from his Griot Songs album. Natalie Cole with Come Rain or Come Shine from her classic album Still Unforgettable. Theo Croker with This Could Be from the Escape Velocity album. Orlando Haddad and Patricia King with Manja de Carnival from the Symphony in Bossa album. Grant Green on guitar with Speak Low, and we started this set with vocalist Walter Brown, Hootie Blues. We have the great Kurt Elling with Autumn Serenade.

Saxophonist Eric Alexander with Gently from his album Eric Alexander with Strings. Count Basie and Billy Eckstein with Jelly Jelly from their Basie Eckstein Incorporated album. And we started this set with vocalist Kurt Elling, Autumn Serenade from his album Dedicated to You. Here's the great George Benson with At Last.

That was Dinah Shore with You Keep Coming Back Like a Song from the Encore album. Steve Terrell with This Guy's in Love with You from the album of the same name. Multi-instrumentalist Yusef Lateef before that with Stay With Me from the album The Man with the Big Front Yard. And we started this set with George Benson, At Last, from his album called Dreams Do Come True, and I have to agree. Here's Jeff Goldstein with Count Your Blessings.

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1: This is Jazz Night in America. I'm Christian McBride. Jazz is a music of lineage. Traditions passed down from one generation to the next. Sometimes it's also quite literally a family affair. From the Marsalis family to the Batistes, the Claytons to the Adderleys, the Heath brothers, jazz has been shaped by dynasties for generations. One of those patriarchies was led by the great drummer Roy Haynes. Roy was one of my personal heroes, who played on more than 400 recording sessions and played with Charlie Parker, John Coltrane, Sarah Vaughan.
2: Roy Haynes.
1: You get the picture. I was lucky enough to play and record with him a lot, including his 2003 album, Love Letters. But the Haynes legacy continues to live on today, not only from his indelible recordings, but also through his grandson, another drumming force of nature, Marcus Gilmore.

Marcus's own career has shaped the sound of jazz as we hear it today. He came on the scene drums blazing as a teenager. He started playing with saxophonist Steve Coleman at just 16. By 19, he was a foundational player in pianist Vijay Iyer's band. From there, Marcus became a core rhythmic figure on some of Chick Corea's later recordings. And with so many of today's finest modern players like saxophonist Chris Potter and trumpeter Ambrose Akinmusiri. His percussion stamp is on some truly unique musical statements, including this Taylor McFerrin track featuring pianist Robert Glasper and bassist Thundercat. Now, Marcus steps out with his own debut recording as a band leader, Journey to the New, live at the Village Vanguard. In this episode, I sit down with my man Marcus to talk about life, this recording, and what he's been up to. Stick with us.

0: Brother Marcus, it is great to see you, my friend.
1: It's great to see you always.
0: Finally getting to talk to Marcus. Well, it feels like talking to an old family member more than an interview. See, I've known Marcus since he was just a kid. I consciously look at you and be like, he is not 9 years old anymore.
1: You gotta keep telling yourself that.
0: That is a grown ass man. To begin the interview, I had to ask him what it's like carrying that family name and whether he ever feels the weight of it. And it's not just his grandfather. His uncle is a celebrated cornetist too, Graham Haynes. Is there any pressure on you? Because like, we know how it is, you know, like everyone who knew you as a kid is to, you know, oh yeah, it's Roy Haynes' grandson. Yeah, Roy Haynes, Roy Haynes, Roy Haynes, Roy Haynes, Roy Haynes. And I'm sure you can't get away from it, right? Not that you maybe want to, but like, is there any pressure? Like, what's it like to be the baddest young cat on the scene whose grandfather happens to be one of the baddest cats of all time?
1: I mean, you know, fortunately for me, I never got the pressure from him, and that's all that really matters. Really. Anything outside of that, that's for people to talk about amongst themselves. I have nothing to do with that, really. So, that's not my problem. That's not my problem.
0: Marcus soaked up a lot of his drum influence from his grandfather and beyond.
1: On one hand, you know, I was checking out, obviously, my grandfather and Elvin and Max, you know, Tony Williams, all that stuff, Milford Graves. On another hand, my father was born in the 50s, and so coming up, a lot of his favorite musicians were people like Billy Cobham, and you know, like fusion and all that stuff.
0: You can really hear that fusion influence in Marcus's music, especially on his new record, Journey to the New. Let's spend some time with it. Here's Voltaire, featuring Morgan Guerin on iwi, David Varelas on piano, Emmanuel Michael on guitar, Rashawn Carter on acoustic bass, and Bernice Travis on electric bass.

0: That was drummer Marcus Gilmore and his group with Voltaire, recorded live at the Village Vanguard. Marcus has truly shaped the sound of his own, and he's been putting in the work to make himself sound that way since he was a kid. It's just been so wonderful to watch your evolution through the years, man. You know, we go back a long way. It's one of the most beautiful things to see young drummers coming on the scene who are in their late teens, early 20s, and they're like, Marcus Gilmore is the cat. You got a whole generation of young drummers out there emulating you. How does that make you feel, man?
1: You know, that's cool. It's cool. You know, just doing what I feel like I'm supposed to be doing, and you know, it's good that people can receive it and get inspired by it. That's always a beautiful thing.
0: His creativity really sets him apart. The inventiveness, the intention behind his playing. So I asked him about his work ethic, what musicians call shedding.
1: I don't have a choice. I mean, these days, there have been different periods of my life where I was shed more in different kinds of ways. Mm-hmm. Like when I was younger, I had more time. I just had more time to shed specific kind of things. Now it's harder to carve the space out to get at the kit and shed.
0: Right.
1: But the reality is the creativity in me is always way beyond what I feel like I'm able to materialize or what I'm able mm-hmm. to like mm-hmm. manifest. So I feel like at my best, I'm like creatively in terms of what I'm able to be successful with what I'm actually hearing, I'm like only like 50%. Cause I hear so much more, but it's just like, I just gotta be okay with what I got.
0: You mean you hear more than
1: I hear so much more. I hear so much more.
0: Let's hear a little bit of what Marcus is hearing. This is Interlude 1.

That was drummer Marcus Gilmore and his group with Interlude 1, recorded live from the Village Vanguard in 2024. When we come back, Marcus and I talk about that hallowed stage and play a little game I think you'll enjoy. I'm Christian McBride.

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5: Welcome back to Jazz Night in America. I'm Christian McBride. Ah, yes, the Village Vanguard, where every jazz musician worth their salt aims to play. On the walls of this historic nightclub in New York's Greenwich Village are pictures of all the legends who have played and recorded there. John Coltrane made live at the Village Vanguard. So did Bill Evans, Sunday at the Village Vanguard. Also, those infamous Sonny Rollins sessions where he kept changing the rhythm section. Recording at the Vanguard is not only one of the highest achievements for a jazz artist, but it's almost kind of like a rite of passage. I know from experience, that basement is one of the most special places to make music anywhere in the world. And now, drummer Marcus Gilmore becomes part of that lineage. Congratulations on your new recording, Journey to the New, recorded live at the Village Vanguard.
6: Thank you so much.
5: Tell me about that.
6: I've been performing at the Vanguard for some time now with other people, but first time I went in there as a leader actually was in 2022. And it was a last minute thing, actually. Something happened. George Cables was supposed to be there, and he couldn't make it last minute, so they asked me to throw something together. Luckily, I was able to get, you know, a couple people that I'm used to working with, which is a core trio of the ensemble that you hear on the record, which is basically David Bareilles and Rashawn Carter. You know, that was my first time really getting to play at the Vanguard as a leader, but also just six straight nights with, yes, to really work on different music and use that time and space to experiment and stuff.
5: Marcus's first appearance at the Vanguard was such a success, they kept calling him back. For each booking, his sound grew and his band evolved, adding some new members along the way, like multi-instrumentalist Morgan Guerin and guitarist Emmanuel Michael. Let's hear them in action on this record. Here's Cape Stride.

0: That was Marcus Gilmore's Cape Stride, featuring the drummer with Morgan Guerin on iwi, David Varelas on piano, Emmanuel Michael on guitar, and Rashawn Carter on double bass, from his album Journey to the New, recorded live at the Village Vanguard. Since Marcus has now added his own chapter to the Vanguard's history, I hit him with a few rapid-fire questions about that legendary club. Okay, here we go. Number one, most surreal moment you've ever had on that stage?
1: Probably sitting in on my grandfather's drums with his group.
0: Woo! There you go.
1: Let me tell you something. Because you know him, yep, right? Yep. It was one of the moments where he was like really going in, like pretty hard. Like he was going in. And then at some point, I was sitting on the couch, he turned around, he was like, get up here. I was like,
0: wow.
1: I was like, me? He was like, you? I was like, now after you done played all the drums, you want me to get up here? I was like, okay, I can't say no.
0: No.
1: I can't do that.
0: Okay, best meal within 3 blocks of the Vanguard.
1: It depends. Like for time, if you're in a time crunch in between sets, for a quick meal that has good protein and has some veggies and stuff, I will go to Taco Mahal because it's good in the crunch. Like
0: right,
1: you can get
0: right.
1: it and get make it in time for the next set.
0: Right, you know? Right, right.
1: Get you some lamb protein or salmon or something. Like if you eat meat or fish, you know, you have options. So.
0: All right, here's the last one. First Live at the Vanguard album you remember hearing?
1: Ooh. I would say it must have been one of the Train ones.
0: Right.
1: Because that's like the main one that I still go back to.
0: Yeah.
1: Every now and then I still come back to it at some point. And there's so many days, right?
0: Yes.
1: But before I actually heard the Live at the Vanguard series of Train, I probably just heard that one song that was at the end of the Live at Newport, 63.
0: Oh.
1: They put one of the songs right. of Grandpa's from the Vanguard at the end of the version that I had on CD. It had one of the songs that he sat in on. Somehow Elvin didn't make, you know, the story.
0: Right.
1: So one of those songs, I think Chasing the Train might have been
0: right,
1: what it's called.
0: Right.

Ooh, that Train performance with Roy Haynes on drums never gets old. But let's bring it back to Marcus live at the Vanguard. Here's interlude 2.

That was drummer Marcus Gilmore and his group with Interlude 2 from his record Journey to the New, live at the Village Vanguard. When Jazz Night in America returns, more music and more conversation with Marcus. I'm Christian McBride.

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1: You're listening to Jazz Night in America. I'm Christian McBride. Marcus Gilmore's new album titled Journey to the New seems appropriately named. As long as I've known him, he never stops exploring, shedding, and seeking the new. What are you looking the most forward to coming up? I mean, like, do you see yourself spending more time as a band leader or just kind of going with the flow and doing whatever cool projects come across your radar? Or,
2: well, this year I'm doing a lot with Journey to the New, but I do have other things that I've been working on. And I'm still writing a lot of music. I would like to do some more orchestral stuff. I showcased my first orchestral piece that was commissioned right before the pandemic in 2020 in Cape Town, actually, with some members of the Cape Town Philharmonic.
1: What? Say what? What's the piece called?
2: It's called Pulse.

0: Yeah, so
1: it's called Pulse.
0: I do intend to write more orchestral music and maybe perform that piece some more too.
2: So did you have any previous experience in writing for ensembles at large?
0: No, but I just played in them through my studies and performing in orchestral ensembles as a percussionist.
2: Right.
0: And then eventually doing a lot of stuff playing drums with artists that were performing with orchestras, like with Chick.
2: Marcus is referring to the late great piano master Chick Corea. They recorded The Continents together, a sweeping project that blends jazz with orchestral classical ideas.
0: That's the first tour I ever did with him. Yeah.
2: Wow.
0: Back in 2006. And we recorded it later, I think in 2011. I did some gigs with a lot of other people, actually. It kind of kept happening where they were like, I'm going to do something for orchestra. I want Marcus to play drums.
2: Right.
0: Because, you know, you got to be real sensitive. And, yeah. You know, it's just a different world playing with all those strings.
2: Well, man, you got all of that, man. You one of the musicians I think of as a full circle.
0: Oh, thank you.
2: You know, there's not a lot you couldn't trust you to do 100% in any style, in any so-called genre, or any vibe. Marcus Gilmore, you're a Swiss Army knife.
0: Thank you. Appreciate that. Thank you so much.
2: Marcus Gilmore, the drummer who can do anything. We'll wrap by taking that journey to the new with the title track from Marcus's debut album. Here's Journey to the

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That was Marcus Gilmore's Journey to the New, recorded live at the Village Vanguard. Featuring the drummer with Morgan Guerin on iwi, David Varelas on piano, Emmanuel Michael on guitar, Rashawn Carter on acoustic bass, and Bernice Travis on electric bass.

Jazz Night in America is a production of WBGO Studios and NPR Music. This episode was written and produced by Sarah Gilletti with Trevor Smith. Consulting senior producer Simon Rentner. Mastering by Ron Scalzo. Executive producer Stephen A. Williams. Soraya Muhammad is the executive producer at NPR Music. I'm Christian McBride.

0: 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And Carnegie Corporation of New York, working to reduce political polarization through philanthropic support for education, democracy, and peace. 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
4: From Futuro Media and PRX, it's Latino USA. I'm Maria Hinojosa. Today, we're marking the 10-year anniversary of the mass shooting at Pulse, the gay nightclub in Orlando, Florida. We're going to hear from a survivor and look at the impact for the LGBTQ plus community a decade later.
5: It's a lot of trauma. 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
4: And then we're going to take a trip back to the 1960s in New York City with a look at Our Thing, the birth of salsa in Nueva York. 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That's Fania Records.
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7: Live from NPR News in Washington, I'm Winsor Johnston. Democratic Senate candidate Graham Plattner is pushing back against new allegations of abusive behavior as voters head toward next week's primary in Maine. The former Marine remains the frontrunner to face Republican Senator Susan Collins in November. Plattner addressed supporters Friday after a New York Times report detailed allegations from a former girlfriend who accused him of abusive conduct during the relationship. Plattner denies the claims and says he's being targeted for political reasons.
8: When hurtful things I said on the internet a decade ago came out into the public, as I shared my personal journey through PTSD and darkness, of recovery and accountability and growth, Maine had my back.
7: Despite the fallout, Plattner has vowed to stay in the race ahead of Tuesday's primary. A federal judge in Rhode Island has struck down several White House policies that limited legal immigration. NPR's Jimena Bustillo reports it's the latest setback for efforts to slow down the processing of people already living in the U.S.
9: In his opinion, Judge John McConnell Jr. says recent policy changes place the lives of, quote, countless individuals on hold solely by virtue of their countries of birth. About 6 months ago, the administration paused the processing of any immigration application from citizens of the 39 countries with travel restrictions to the U.S. This includes work permit renewals, visas, green cards, and citizenship applications. The administration has justified its policies by saying more vetting needs to be done. Other federal judges have ordered the administration to process the applications for a select group of immigrants who have joined various lawsuits. Jimena Bustillo, NPR News.
7: On Wall Street, tech stocks tumbled on Friday, with the Nasdaq falling more than 4%. NPR's John Ruwitch reports it was the index's worst day in more than a year.
10: The sell-off was triggered by concerns around the artificial intelligence investment boom, and companies linked to AI in one way or another led the way down, including chip stocks. NVIDIA, which makes the most popular microchips for AI, saw its share price drop 6%. Chipmaker AMD's shares fell nearly 11%, and Broadcom was off more than 7%, following a double-digit drop the day before after its earnings outlook failed to impress investors. Other tech giants were also down on the day as investors sold their shares to lock in recent profits. Intel, Apple, Meta, Microsoft, Tesla, and Alphabet all dropped. All told, the Nasdaq's fall of 4.2% was its biggest drop in one day since April 2025. Still, the index is in positive territory over the past month, and it's up 33% from a year ago. John Ruwitch, NPR News.
7: You're listening to NPR News from Washington. A federal judge has struck down a Trump administration policy that restricted immigration benefits for people from dozens of countries. The policy was enacted after last year's shooting of two National Guard members. The judge said the policy left immigrants in legal limbo and accused immigration officials of disregarding federal law. The restrictions affected people from nearly 40 countries and blocked final decisions on applications including asylum, work permits, and green cards. Democrat Javier Becerra will advance to the November runoff for California governor. Marissa Lagos from member station KQED in San Francisco reports.
2: Becerra's number one finish marks a remarkable comeback for the former U.S. Health and Human Services Secretary, who was polling in single digits as recently as April, before surging in the final weeks of the race. It remains unclear who will claim a second spot in the November runoff. Republican businessman Steve Hilton still has an edge over billionaire Democratic activist Tom Steyer, but Steyer's been gaining ground as ballots continue to be counted. An estimated 3 million uncounted ballots remain. California's open primary system allows the top two vote-getters to advance regardless of party, and mail-in ballots postmarked by Election Day can still arrive up to 7 days later. For NPR News, I'm Marisa Lagos in San Francisco.
7: In Game 2 of the NBA Finals, the New York Knicks beat the San Antonio Spurs 105-104. Game 3 of the Finals will be held on Monday night. I'm Winsor Johnston, and you're listening to NPR News from Washington.
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4: It's Latino USA. I'm Maria Hinojosa. 10 years ago, on June 12th, a shooter killed 49 people and injured dozens of others at the Pulse nightclub in Orlando, Florida. It was one of the worst mass shootings in U.S. history. It remains this country's deadliest attack against the LGBTQ plus community, who were the majority of the victims, along with mostly Latinos and Latinas.
14: You know, I've heard a lot of conversation today about, is this terrorism? Is it a hate crime? No, I would say that it's both, without a doubt.
4: While ultimately the Pulse massacre was not considered a hate crime by the FBI, the fear and the sense of loss of safety was immediate for the LGBTQ community across the country, and that's according to our reporting. A decade after the Pulse nightclub shooting, the trauma and the healing is ongoing. The shooter was killed by the police in the incident, and while there have been legal cases, including charges against the shooter's widow, federal and local police investigations, and even FOIA requests, there has yet to be any convictions. Survivors and the victims' families are still seeking accountability. And a way to memorialize the 49 people who lost their lives a decade ago.

0: for this story, Pulse, a decade later. We're going to hear from a survivor about his journey since that tragic day. He tells us what justice could look like for him and for the community of survivors and families of the victims. And we're also going to look at the repercussions of Pulse, how violence against the LGBTQ plus community has taken new shapes over the past decade. Back in 2016, Latino USA covered the mass shooting at Pulse. In the wake of one of our nation's biggest tragedies, it is worth remembering that attacks on queer people of color in this country are nothing new. And Reynaldo Leaños Jr. helped with that coverage back then as an intern. Ray has continued to cover the LGBTQ plus community since then. I'm going to pass the mic now to him. He spoke with Joshua Hernandez Carrion. He is one of the survivors of Pulse.
1: It's June 2016. Joshua is 22 years old and a shift manager at McDonald's in Orlando, Florida.
2: That night, I was supposed to get off at 10 p.m. I was getting short on my registers, so I count everything.
1: The math isn't mathing, and it's throwing a wrench in his plans for the night.
2: I say, my friend, they're gonna fight with me.
1: Joshua is planning to meet his friends at Pulse to dance the night away after a long day of work. It's Latin night. He finally sorts out the accounting and clocks out at around 11:30 p.m. He rushes home to get club ready.
2: So I get onto Pulse at 12:20 in the night, almost 1 hour before they close.
1: He dashes to the bar and orders a drink. As closing time nears, Joshua heads to the bathroom.
2: And then I hear the shot.
1: At first, he thinks it's part of the music. His gut tells him to take a closer look, and as he makes it to the bathroom exit, a group of people rush towards him. He realizes what he's hearing is gunshots.
2: So I say on my mind, what I do?
1: In that split second, he decides to stay in the restroom with about a dozen other people. Then the gunman enters and shoots at them with a semi-automatic rifle.
2: I get a shot on my left arm.
1: He lay there, bleeding for more than 3 hours with other victims around him. In that moment, Joshua thinks, I'm gonna die. Finally, the police make their way to him.
2: They take me in ambulance. So I say I had too much pain on my belly. When they check my belly, they see that I have another shot.
1: He goes into emergency surgery. The gunshots impacted 4 of his organs.
2: I still have a bullet inside of me on my back.
1: Joshua says the doctors could not remove the bullet because it could risk leaving him paralyzed or dead. His physical recovery has been a long journey. But even today, he doesn't have full strength in his arm. The shooting changed him at his core.
2: It's hard. It's a lot of trauma. Sometimes when I close my eyes, I see when I was on the floor, on that restroom.
1: It feels like it happened yesterday.
2: Son 10 años y se siente como si hubiera sido ayer.
1: He's grateful to be alive.
2: Dios me dio una segunda oportunidad de vida y hay que vivir al máximo.
1: He feels he needs to use his voice for the 49 people who lost their lives that night at Pulse.
2: Y yo soy bendecido de poder estar aquí, ser la voz de los 49 y ser la voz de los sobrevivientes.
1: Joshua is part of a collective named Pulse Families and Survivors for Justice. They advocate for accountability. They've been raising concerns about what else contributed to the high death toll that night, beyond the shooter's bullets and motives. For example, could code violations at the nightclub have been partially at fault?
2: Porque ese fence es ilegal.
1: Like the tall black nylon fence that was on the perimeter of the club that night. An investigation by the Orlando Sentinel revealed that the fence was not permitted and that it obstructed some from escaping during the attack. However, the city told the Orlando Sentinel this violation was not considered a safety issue.
2: Y por eso muchas vidas no se pudieron salvar, porque no había salida.
1: He believes that this contributed to the lives lost that night. In 2024, 8 years after the shooting, the Orlando Police Department found that a month before the shooting, the Orlando Fire Department documented several code violations at Pulse. They included broken doors, blocking of exits, and unpermitted renovations, which some argue was a big issue when law enforcement arrived on the scene.
2: A veces me frustra porque ellos también tienen culpa de lo que pasó.
1: For him, the owners also have a responsibility. For years, Joshua, other survivors, and victims' families fought for an investigation like this by authorities, but many were disappointed with its outcome.
2: Ellos dijeron que no iban a formar ninguno cargos porque que ellos no eran culpables.
1: The co-owners of the nightclub, Barbara Poma and her husband, Rosario Poma, were not charged with anything. Over the years, there's also been debate on how to honor the 49 people killed. There have been slow-moving efforts to build a memorial and a museum to this end. Almost a month after the shooting in 2016, Barbara Poma, the co-owner of the nightclub, created the One Pulse Foundation with this very goal, among other commitments to support the survivors and victims' families. But the NBC News affiliate station in Orlando found that those promises were not kept. And then, in late 2023, the foundation dissolved with no memorial and no museum. The city of Orlando has now taken over the project to build a memorial on the Pulse site.
2: I don't feel good with the city either, because they know the owner.
1: This past March, the city of Orlando demolished the Pulse site. They're expected to open the memorial in 2027. Joshua and some of the other survivors and victims' families are still skeptical that it'll actually happen.
2: It's sad because we don't have no memorial, so it's hard to confiar en ellos. When I see something, lo voy a creer.
1: They remain committed to seeking accountability for the lives taken that night, as we mark 10 years since the tragedy. Joshua wants the victims to be honored and remembered.
2: It's time to they make the memorial because it's time to us heal.
1: In the past 10 years, these 49 angels haven't been able to rest in peace, Joshua says.
2: Que ya es tiempo que esas 49 vidas ya descansen en paz.
1: It's time to give them that peace.
0: That was Latino USA producer Reynaldo Leaños Jr. Coming up on Latino USA, we unpack the reverberations of the Pulse shooting for the LGBTQ plus community and talk about how to protect their rights and safety 10 years after Pulse. Stay with us, no te vayas.

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3: It's Latino USA. I'm Maria Hinojosa. We are looking at the impact of the Pulse shooting a decade later and how anti-LGBTQ plus rhetoric, how the policies and violence is actually threaded from that tragedy up until today. So to better understand this broader context, I spoke with Carl Charles. He's an Atlanta-based trans attorney with Lambda Legal, an organization that helps fight for the civil rights of LGBTQ plus people in the United States. We discuss what the state of rights are for this community today. When I think back about the Pulse shooting, I remember so clearly just feeling this horror. A massacre in basically a very Latino and Latina-centric gay club. And so when you heard about Pulse, what do you remember immediately understanding about what had just happened in our country?
4: I remember distinctly where I was when I heard about the Pulse massacre. It was early in the morning. I was waiting for my train back to New York City, and I had been in Philadelphia for a trans health conference at which I was presenting. I was still early in my legal career, and my dear friend called me and told me what had happened, and I sobbed sitting on the floor of Pennsylvania's Union Station. I can barely believe it was 10 years ago. Just telling you that story,
3: feels, you're getting emotional right now, Carl.
4: I am. It is a heartbreak that will never leave me. And it echoes, it reverberates across time for so many of us, and particularly for the Latino and Latina members of the LGBTQ community.
3: What would you say has been one of the lasting impacts of what happened at Pulse for the LGBTQ community in the United States?
4: From a personal perspective, I will share with you that when I go to gay clubs, I know where the exits are. I listen for particular sounds. I watch who's going in. I check and see if there's security. And I know I am not alone in that assessment. Pulse represented such a foundation of the Latino, Latina, LGBTQ plus community in Central Florida. There are so many clubs like that and places like that across the United States that were havens for the LGBTQ plus community. And now people are wary of going out and being in those places in the same carefree manner that they once were, knowing that this can be the outcome. I mean, I am incredibly troubled and disappointed to highlight that in November of 2022, in my hometown of Colorado Springs, where I was raised, the Club Q shooting occurred. You know, we had almost a very similar incident occurring in a place where LGBTQ people have fought to be safe and to be together. And so this is the backdrop in which LGBTQ plus people are living.
3: And what happened at Pulse 10 years ago has been called an act of terrorism, but not a hate crime. Help us to understand how this can be seen as an act of terrorism, but not be categorized as a hate crime. It feels entirely confusing and disrespectful.
4: I'm in agreement with you. And I think this example in particular highlights, in some ways, the limits of the law to remedy immense harm that is done to people, marginalized communities, and to the LGBTQ plus community in particular. Hate crime statutes often depend on sufficient evidence to demonstrate motive. And it is wholly contingent upon the people who are investigating these kinds of crimes. And hate crimes often are too narrowly construed. They are don't often capture the nuances of these horrific incidents.
3: Is there a thread from the Pulse shooting to the kind of rhetoric that we are living through today in a second Trump administration?
4: Sadly, I think there are many connections to be made about the anti-LGBTQ plus rhetoric that we are seeing now, tracing back to the circumstances that gave rise to the Pulse massacre. I think that the rhetoric at this moment is really heightened, especially coming from state and local leaders. The governor of Florida has not been shy about supporting anti-LGBTQ measures. Things as sort of atmospheric as refusing to allow sidewalks to be painted in rainbows. You know, these symbolic things that tell a community, you're welcome here, you belong here, we celebrate you. Trying to control those symbolic communications is really astounding. And I think speaks to the moment that we find ourselves in. The Trump administration in the first iteration didn't do what they are doing as effectively now. And that is trying to divide us as a community, trying to create a separation between trans people and LGBTQ people, right? Where there is no division. We are connected in more ways than we are different. And I think that they learned from the first administration and now have adjusted their game plan, as we can really see very clearly in Project 2025, to zero in on attacking transgender people, creating basically a boogeyman in the trans community and using that as a scapegoat for every issue at any turn, right? And now here we are, really trying to hold the levees against a cultural moment that seems to be regressing towards very homophobic and transphobic perspectives. And this is part of our history. We march forward, we secure rights, people are harmed and suffer along the way, and we continue to push back against the forces that would remove us from society.
3: Now we are going to turn to LGBTQ rights in today's courtrooms. Carl is a lead litigator on the federal case brought by Lambda Legal against the Trump administration for trying to prevent trans and non-binary people from obtaining accurate U.S. passports.
4: We all should be concerned about what happens to the most marginalized people in our communities. I think people outside the LGBTQ plus community should be especially concerned about the way that this administration has weaponized its rhetoric and zeroed in with precision towards the rights of LGBTQ plus people, because if they can do it to this so-called disfavored group, there's very little stopping them from doing it to many more people. In some respects, LGBTQ plus people are the canary in the coal mine of our democracy. Where our rights and protections go, so go those of many other people.
3: Which brings me to the question of sports, which is everywhere in U.S. culture. The Supreme Court is hearing a case.
5: On the docket today, high-stakes arguments about whether states can ban transgender athletes from competing in girls' and women's sports teams.
3: So what is this case and what are you expecting might happen and what do you think the repercussions will be?
4: So Lambda Legal and the ACLU have litigated for several years now, BPJ versus West Virginia Board of Education and several other defendants. And we began representing our client, BPJ, back when she was 11. who was open about being transgender and who wanted to play school sports, just like all of her friends. And that's really what's at the heart of this case. And yes, it is now up in front of the Supreme Court. And it asks the question, what really is at the heart of Title IX? Does Title IX really stand for equal access, equal participation, regardless of a person's sex? Or is it only when a school decides a person's sex or thinks it is appropriate or what have you? And we've marshaled all of that behind the humanity of a trans girl. And she is withstanding a great deal of harassment and attacks, all for just being herself and for wanting to reap the same benefits of school sports as any of her peers.
3: So I'm going to share something that recently happened to me with my family in Mexico. A cousin of mine who's older used a term that I didn't understand. And then I was like, oh, this is an insult to the gay and queer community. And I stopped him right there. And I said, primo, you cannot use that term. And when you use terms like that in a family setting, it is disruptive and it's an insult. How can people be good allies to your community now?
4: I just want to say thank you so much, Maria, for taking the time to call in your family member, to call in your primo and say, hey, you're creating an environment where people don't feel welcome, where people do not feel like they want to be their full selves. No one would do that to you. So please think twice before you do that. Connecting with our friends and family about these issues, about issues impacting LGBTQ plus people in the United States and around the world is as important, in my view, as any court case. Because as my friend Chase Strangio at the ACLU said recently, our legal arguments didn't change.
6: What fundamentally changed was people's understanding of connection to the demands, the humanity, the tangible experience of gay people. And it was a massive shift, and it had taken decades.
4: And that comes through things like what you did with your primo. It comes through conversations, relationships. It comes from talking about our experiences in our lives and connecting authentically with others around us. That's really the way that we continue to move forward in our fight for LGBTQ plus equality.
3: So as a country, your words about how we should be reflecting on the 10 years since the Pulse massacre.
4: It's hard not to say that it's a somber moment. I text my friends on the anniversary every year, and we mark it and we mourn. I hope that the people who were lost to the Pulse massacre, I hope that if they were here, they would feel proud of what we have done in their name, which is try to change the world to make it a different and better place, a place where something like Pulse would be impossible. I know we're not there yet. I know we have much work to do. You know, I think that the next 10 years for me are charting a course where we continue to move forward in the fight for LGBTQ plus equality, remembering always and taking with us those we have lost far too soon.
3: Carl Charles, thank you so much for joining me on Latino USA.
4: Thank you so much, Maria.
3: That was Carl Charles, an attorney with Lambda Legal. And our hearts go out to all of those who lost loved ones at Pulse and also to the survivors.

0: And dear listener, we're going to switch gears significantly now and take you to 1960s in New York City. We're doing this with a podcast called Our Thing, The Birth of Salsa in Nueva York. And guess who the host is? None other than the Oscar and Emmy nominated actress and resident New Yorkerican, Rosie Perez. Our new podcast is made by our own Futuro Studios. It goes deep into the story of the legends behind the music and Fania Records, the rebellious, seductive, and political music label that defined the salsa movement. So I'm going to leave you here with our host, Rosie Perez, for an excerpt from episode 1, Fania Takes Nueva York. Enjoy it.
1: There's a pretty legendary concert from 1973.
2: Saludando, señores!
1: It was at a venue you had to have to think you could play.
3: Yankee Stadium at that time could hold 55,000, as I remember.
1: Yankee Stadium. Initially, this concert was supposed to attract a modest crowd.
3: I said, how many people you expect? He said, yeah, we'll get 8,000 people.
4: Everybody said we're crazy for doing Yankee Stadium.
1: Crazy because who the hell reserves a 50,000 seat venue for 8,000 people? Stadiums were reserved for big, big shows. I mean, only a few years before this, the Beatles played Shea Stadium.
5: Here are the Beatles.
1: But there was a boutique music label in New York City, and, well, they had These were underdogs from a forgotten corner of the city, El Barrio and the Bronx, making a new kind of explosive music fusion. This genre they were calling salsa. And that little boutique label, it was called
6: Fania Records.
7: Fania Records.
4: Fania Records.
1: Fania Records.
4: I was sitting there with Jerry at 5:30 and there was nobody there.
1: At first, it seemed Fania Records bet on Yankee Stadium wouldn't pay off.
4: And we didn't have great ticket sales. And we put a lot of money into that.
1: But they had something in their corner. Or someone.
8: Ladies and gentlemen, here they are.
1: Or several someones.
8: World's greatest musicians.
1: The Justice League of Salsa. I was 9 years old at the time, but that was old enough to know the names of these legends.
9: Willie Calaya.
1: The sounds of Willie Colon and Hector Lavoe were blasting at my family parties before this show ever happened.
9: Larry Harlow!
10: Danny Pacheco!
1: These were the superheroes of salsa.
10: Conde Rodriguez Miranda!
1: You really think only 8,000 people were going to show up to watch them when the Latinos in the city had grown exponentially?
10: Ricky,
1: please.
3: Little did he or I know that there was going to be 42,000 people there.
1: On stage that night, the best percussion players of that time, Mongo Santa Maria and Ray Barreto, battling it out on the conga.

0: Barreto was in a white button-up shirt open just enough to show off his chest. At one point, he takes the conga drum and starts banging it on the ground. Johnny Pacheco, one of Fania co-owners and director, is dancing while he's conducting. He can't contain himself. Like every person on that stage is dancing. It's electric, as if the drums possess the people. And the crowd, who was sitting in the stadium seats, wanted to see their superheroes up close. They wanted to be on stage. Timbalero Nicky Marrero remembers that moment.
1: And all of a sudden, I saw the public that was sitting in the bleachers coming down. It was like ants coming into the grounds. And they were coming closer and closer and closer and closer.
0: Fania Records co-owner Jerry Masucci had made a deal with the stadium that prohibited the crowds from getting on the field, or the label would lose their deposit. But the crowd didn't give a about any agreement.
2: I could see them coming down from the loge, down and down.
0: Thousands of people swarmed the field.
3: The groundskeeper goes over to the AC distribution panel, and he's pulling out the power to the stage.
0: The sound guy, Bernie Fox, did his best to keep the concert going as the groundskeepers threatened to shut it down.
3: This is all live, and the thing is flashing, you know, there's sparks, and the sound system goes, and it turns into what sounds like a kazoo.
0: The show no one thought would draw a crowd took over Yankee Stadium. Not only did the fans rush the field, they jumped on the stage and took whatever wasn't nailed to the ground. Someone waved a giant Puerto Rican flag. It was nuts. Fania Mania. Little record label that people called crazy for booking Yankee Stadium proved everyone wrong. Nicky Marrero recalls.
1: It was the first time in my life that I felt Yankee Stadium. Where can you go after this?
0: My work has always lived at the intersection of movement, film, and cultural storytelling. But before the recognitions or the titles, I was just a girl in Brooklyn, listening to salsa music. As a New Yorican, I sometimes questioned if I was Puerto Rican enough for the motherland. Salsa reminded me that identity is not just inherited, it is created, lived, celebrated, and it was born and raised right here on the streets of New York City. So, that's where we're gonna start. Episode 1. Fania takes Nueva York.
4: Nueva York!
0: From Brooklyn to the Bronx, music has always been a part of New York City's heartbeat. Coming from windows, people's cars, family parties, check, check, and check. The hi-fi was up and bumping the latest tune. People would bring over their favorite records and share their latest finds. For our family, that usually included artists from Fania Records, the Motown of Latin music. You know them.
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0: These artists were the soundtrack to our lives. And they were here in New York City. Because if you wanted to make music, New York was where you came to make it. And the 60s was a time of change. Change in music, change in politics, change in culture. Aurora Flores is a Puerto Rican journalist and writer who once worked for Fania Records and grew up in New York City.
13: The 60s was a big shift from big band, from mambo, from rumba and merengue, to charanga, to pachanga. In 1960, when the whole world was doing twists, New York Latinos were doing pachanga.
0: A And don't forget, rock and roll was also taking over in the 60s. Young people in the U.S. used rock and roll to rebel.
13: American kids rejected the big band music of their parents. They out and out rejected and embraced rock and roll. We didn't do that. We respected our parents' Puerto Rican music. We respected the Cuban music. But then we mixed it up with our music, our influences, with jazz, with rock, with what was going on, with English. And we called it salsa.
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5: It started at a party. 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
4: Johnny Pacheco's chance meeting with a divorce lawyer changes music history forever. Stay with us. No te vayas.
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4: It's Latino USA. I'm Maria Hinojosa. We've been hearing an excerpt of the first episode of a new series by our own Futuro Studios. The host, Rosie Perez, is telling us the story of the Motown of Salsa, Fania Records. It's the 1960s, and Latino youth were taking the music of their parents and adapting it to what they were feeling in those moments. And at that time, the dance craze was the pachanga, a new kind of dance. Rosie Perez is going to pick up the story now from Our Thing, The Birth of Salsa in Nueva York.
0: The pachanga. It's kind of like salsa to the naked eye, but more funky, more street. Often involves a pañuelo and some jumping. Huepa!
5: The thing that came up was a pachanga.
0: This is musician Johnny Pacheco speaking to author Mary Kent for her book, Salsa Talks.
5: I was number one. I started the dance and the charanga craze.
0: Let me tell you more about Johnny, because he's one of the main characters in this whole story. Juan Azarias Pacheco Nipping, a.k.a. Johnny Pacheco, was born in the Dominican Republic and was exposed to music young.
5: My father was a band leader. He used to have Orquesta Santa Cecilia, which was the number one orchestra in that era.
0: His father, renowned band leader and clarinetist, gifted him a harmonica one year, and that was that.
5: The first instrument that I got was a harmonica that was given to me. By the time I was about 7, I was playing merengues already.
0: Johnny's family fled the Dominican Republic because of the infamous dictator, Rafael Trujillo. The Pacheco family did not sympathize with the dictator. And if you weren't down with Trujillo, it was very easy to turn up missing. So Johnny's father worked tirelessly to get his family out of the country, finally able to bring Johnny over to New York City when he was 11. After going through the public school system, he eventually studied percussion at Juilliard, the world-renowned music school. By the late 50s, Johnny was gaining traction with his orchestra, Pacheco y su Charanga.
5: I was trying to get the group recorded. I never gave up. So I went in the studio and I did a demo. Nobody wanted They say that's the crap, he's going to die. Forget about that.
13: Then comes Alegre Records, Al Santiago.
5: Al Santiago came in and he says, you want to record, kid? I'll give you a contract.
0: Al Santiago was a record producer who started Alegre Records, a.k.a. Casa Alegre, out of the Bronx.
13: Al Santiago was the first one to record these guys when nobody else would record them.
0: Johnny also trusted Al Santiago. His first album with the label, Pacheco y Su Charanga, was a hit. In one of his early songs, he repeats Akuyuye, Akuyuye, an African term meaning joy or happiness. The percussion is the backbone, still marking that clave, ba, ba, ba, ba, ba, with a cowbell marking the mambo section. The whole song is a party. And mark my word, it made you want to dance. Mucho swing. Johnny was a genius. He could play everything well. He had refined playing percussion at Juilliard. But thanks to that, he also played clarinet, violin, and one of his signatures, the flute.
3: Pacheco was incredibly knowledgeable about music.
0: That's Bernie Fox, one of Fania's original sound engineers. You heard him up top.
3: If Pacheco had to overdub a maraca part or a guido part on a live recording, he didn't have to look at music. If once he heard the music once, he knew all the breaks, he knew all the everything, and he would just go and play it.
0: There was nothing Johnny couldn't do. So, anyway, back to Alegre. After that initial honeymoon phase ended, Johnny realized something was amiss at the label.
11: We were selling records and the money wasn't coming in. They were spending money like it was going out of style. And that really ticked me off.
0: So Johnny Pacheco decided he would leave Alegre for bigger dreams, as he told Aurora Flores in an interview.
12: Then I wanted to have the best orchestra ever, getting all the best musicians, putting them together.
0: And by this time, Johnny, he was a star. His record had been a hit.
13: This record at that time sold over 100,000 copies.
0: Making sure you heard that right. 100,000 copies in 1961. This is not streaming sales or digital downloads. This was pushing music on the radio and physical albums sold without any of the modern tools to get your name out there. Think about that. Johnny was huge, but his personal life was suffering.
13: He was getting divorced at the time.
0: Johnny needed a divorce lawyer.
13: His divorce lawyer was Jerry Masucci.
14: The star let it party.
0: That's Jerry Masucci, the other central character of our story. He speaks here to author Mary Kent for her book, Salsa Talks.
15: He was with Alegre at the time, record, and he was unhappy.
0: Johnny met Jerry about the divorce, but soon the two hit it off when they talked about their mutual love for Latin music.
16: He's a very charming guy, Jerry. You know, very charming.
0: This is Alex Masucci, who you heard from earlier, who is also Jerry's younger brother.
16: And he was really a jock. You know, he was always playing ball.
0: Jerry and Alex grew up in Brooklyn, New York. Their parents were immigrants from Italy. And Alex remembers that even as a kid, Jerry loved Latin music.
16: When I was a kid, we shared a bed. So he would come home and he'd put on Latin music. And I'd say to myself, you know, how come I don't understand? How does he understand this? What is it? Who is this guy? Why is he listening to this?
0: Before he was a divorce lawyer or a cop, Jerry was in the Navy. And the Navy sent him to Cuba.
15: I worked in Havana. So I went to school in Mexico. I was always sort of had a feeling for Latin things.
0: Jerry got back to New York and tried to find his way.
16: He was the youngest cop on the force. He became a cop on his 21st birthday. Jerry was always trying to start businesses. You know, he was always trying something. And then Jerry met Johnny.
0: Johnny Pacheco, who happened to need a divorce and who also happened to be one of the hottest Latin musicians of the time. And then it became official. Here's Jerry again.
15: Johnny said, I want to start a record company. So we became partners.
0: Jerry had teamed up with Johnny to create Bonnia Records, a new label that they said would be favorable to musicians, one that would be like a family.
16: My mother and father gave me the money to do the album, which was a lot of money for them to give. You know, they were making $28 a week.
0: The Masucci's mom gave them $2,500 and they were off. Johnny would serve as musical director and Jerry would handle the business side, even if at first that was a work in progress.
16: He didn't know anything about the music business. You know, they opened up a phone book.
15: I got the Yellow Pages out and called up the recording studio and jacket place, label place, and we made a record.
0: Together, Johnny and Jerry, Jerry and Johnny, a real dynamic duo.
16: Johnny is probably one of the most talented showmen in the history of the business, an incredible songwriter, fabulous flute player, and a wonderful guy, you know? I mean, I don't think either one of them could have done it without each other, period.
17: Jerry was a true fan of the music. He really got into the music big time.
0: Javier Verne, a popular music producer and musician.
17: Fania, the name Fania is a coffee shop in Cuba where a lot of guys went to hang out.
0: There's some debate about that name. Johnny stuck by his version in many interviews that the name came from a Cuban song called Fania Funche, originally written by Reynaldo Bolaños. He also said that there was a Cuban group called Fania.
5: It was a group of individuals in Cuba that they had this club and it was for good players only. And the name attracted me so much, I put Fania. Instead of Fania, Fania. I said, this will sound not only good to the Spanish, but to Americans. They would say Fania Records.
0: Whatever the reason, the name Fania stuck. I'll take it. So, the two co-founders now have a name, some producers, and a couple of artists. Fania Records was up and running. Sort of.
16: There were so many record labels on 10th Avenue, you know, just in storefronts. And we were basically in a broom closet in Jerry's law office, you know. You know, we didn't sell a lot of records.
0: Cañonazo was the first of Pacheco's albums released on the new Fania label. With 11 dance tunes, this marked the beginning of an era. They didn't even have space to store the LPs. Remember, we're talking about physical products, giant, heavy boxes. A team of two, they would deliver the records, sometimes out of the back of Johnny's own car. One person to watch the car and one to deliver the merchandise. If you know New York City, you know parking was a even back then. Here's Johnny Pacheco again.
5: I used to do Monday, Wednesday, and Friday. And Jerry used to do Tuesday, Thursday, and Saturday. We used to get in my car and put all the records. We used to go to every store delivering our own records.
0: Despite Johnny already being a pretty big deal, here he was in the middle of winter

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1: Because like we said earlier, the demographics were changing. Aurora remembers the first time she noticed the change.
2: So I'm listening to Symphony Sid one night, and I hear a conga. I hear a lot of music, but I'm hearing this guy. But I'm saying, wait a minute, he's not singing about the farm. He's not singing about the chicken and the rooster. He's singing about the projects. He's singing about riots. He's singing about us.
1: This new generation of kids, dubbed the sneaker generation, was ready for change in society and in music, but with the flavor they grew up listening to at home. By 1966, the Palladium shuttered its doors and Fania Records was poised to take the city by storm. But, as the saying goes, the road to hell is paved with good intentions. Coming up this season...
3: That night at the Cheetah, they just played unbelievable.
4: Or Sleepy is somebody you didn't mess with, you know. Wanted things his way, if they were legal or not.
5: Our rhythm is directly African. We cannot continue to act as if this is just Latin music. This is African music.
2: La Lupe was the queen of Latin soul, different from Celia.
6: Why is it, Jerry, that you promote the commercial bands? Why aren't you promoting the black bands?
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8: Johnny was very hurt because Johnny trusted him.
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12: 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Our show was the work of Reinaldo Leaños Jr., Nicole Rothwell, Ginny Montalvo, and Maria Garcia, with the help of Marlon Bishop. Fernanda Echavarri is our managing editor. Nancy Trujillo is our production manager. Our engineers are Stephanie LeBeau, Julia Caruso, and JJ Carubin. The Latino USA team also includes Roxana Aguirre, Luis Luna, Glorimar Marquez, Julieta Martinelli, Monica Morales Garcia, and Adriana Rodriguez. Benilei Ramirez and I are executive producers. I'm your host, Maria Hinojosa. 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Chao.
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19: From WHYY in Philadelphia, this is The Pulse. I'm Mike and Scott. Millions of Americans use medical marijuana products for issues like anxiety or chronic pain.

0: These products are available in most states, but some big questions remain around their use, consistency and dosing for one.
1: A lot of it is very much trial and error.
2: It'll make me a little bit more buzzed than I want to be.
0: And there are some more fundamental questions.
1: Is it really working for me?
3: And it's surprising that we still don't have the good answers.
0: For decades, legal barriers have made it difficult to study medical marijuana.
4: So, for example, are the vape systems, could they be damaging to the lungs?
0: Will the drug's recent rescheduling open the door to more rigorous research? We'll explore the intersection of medicine and the law. First, the news.
5: Live from NPR News in Washington, I'm Windsor Johnston. President Trump is promising relief for farmers feeling the impact of higher fuel and fertilizer costs linked to the conflict with Iran. Speaking at a farm in Wisconsin on Friday, Trump acknowledged the economic strain and said those pressures will ease once stability returns to the region.
6: But we're going to come out and your fertilizer prices are going to go way down. Just like they were 4 months ago, your fertilizer's down, your energy's down, your oil, your gas is all coming way down.
5: Fertilizer prices have climbed more than 25% this year. Farmers are also raising concerns about tariffs, trade disruptions, and rising production costs. The administration has offered few specifics on what additional assistance for farmers might look like. The U.S. Treasury Department is warning banks to look out for red flags that could be connected to customers without legal status. It's part of the Trump administration's illegal immigration crackdown. But as NPR Stephen Bisaha reports, the order and advisory are not as strict as what bank executives were worried about.
7: Multiple news outlets reported this year the Trump administration was drafting an executive order that would require banks collect citizenship data from new customers. Treasury Secretary Scott Bessent told CNBC in May that he did support stricter rules. But the executive order doesn't add any new rules for banks. Instead, the advisory warns them to look out for customers with certain red flags. That includes individuals with a social security number that doesn't match records or a company that has a history of ICE violations. A bank customer in the U.S. does not need to be an American citizen to open an account. Stephen Bisaha, NPR News.
5: Congress is moving closer to approving a $70 billion funding package for the Department of Homeland Security. The measure would provide billions for the Trump administration's immigration enforcement agenda through the end of the president's term. Critics have labeled the package an ATM for ICE. Stocks on Wall Street lost ground this week in a sharp sell-off on Friday. NPR's Scott Horsley reports investors dumped shares after a stronger-than-expected monthly jobs report.
8: The Labor Department said Friday that employers added 172,000 jobs in May and that hiring in March and April was also significantly stronger than initially reported. That's encouraging for workers and people looking for work, but it also suggests the Federal Reserve is unlikely to cut interest rates anytime soon, especially when inflation is moving in the wrong direction. Despite the solid job gains, average wages aren't keeping pace with inflation, which could force consumers to put the brakes on spending in the months to come. For the week, the Dow lost 0.3%, the S&P 500 index fell 2.6%, and the NASDAQ tumbled 4.67%. Scott Horsley, NPR News, Washington.
5: This is NPR. After a week of conflicts, firings, and front-page drama, the three remaining correspondents for 60 Minutes say they'll stay with the show. Leslie Stahl, Bill Whitaker, and John Wertheim had considered leaving after their executive producer, executive editor, three correspondents, and two producers were fired by CBS. NPR's David Folkenflik reports.
9: Their memo was first obtained and reported by NPR. The three remaining correspondents wrote that they were heartbroken by the treatment of their colleagues. The three wrote that the fired colleagues were treated shabbily while trying to stand up for the independence and integrity of the program. The statement said they were staying because, quote, "we don't want to see 60 Minutes die." Editor-in-Chief Barry Weiss brought in new executive producer Nick Bilton. Weiss has argued that CBS has been too reflexively anti-President Trump and anti-Israel, and she raised questions about reporting this past season. Bilton has made pledges to protect the show's independence, and he welcomed story pitches involving Trump. David Folkenflik, NPR News.
5: Former Health and Human Services Secretary Javier Becerra has advanced to California's general election for governor. The race for second place remains too close to call. Republican and former Fox News host Steve Hilton and Democratic businessman Tom Steyer are competing for the other spot on the November ballot. Becerra campaigned as a pragmatic Democrat and highlighted his record in state and federal office. I'm Winter Johnston, and you're listening to NPR News from Washington.
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15: This is The Pulse, stories about the people and places at the heart of health and science. I'm Mike and Scott. Right now, millions of Americans are using cannabis for things like anxiety, sleep problems, or chronic pain. Richard Whiteford is one of them. He's 79 years old, and he has a collapsed vertebrae in his lower back. He gets really bad sciatic pain, especially in his leg. He was using painkillers for a while, but then his brother-in-law convinced him of another option, medical marijuana. Richard lives in Pennsylvania, where that's legal, so he applied for an ID card.
2: So I signed up and got it.
15: Now he takes gummies at night. It eases the pain and helps him sleep.
2: It really works. I just get this really super relaxed feeling.
15: But there's one aspect that he doesn't love. The product isn't always consistent. It feels a bit like rolling the dice.
2: There are slight variances every once in a while. And, you know, when I go down to renew them, I talk to them about that. And they say, you know, it's kind of hard making the products. It's kind of hard to know.
15: Hard to know what exactly he's going to get. Will this batch of gummies be stronger, more potent than the last?
2: I'm a control freak, I guess. I like to be in control of my faculties, and it'll make me a little bit more buzzed than I want to be. And other times, it's just right.
15: Consistency has also been a problem for Pablo. He uses medical marijuana for mental health issues, including anxiety.
1: So a lot of it is very much trial and error with it. You'll get this, and it's not very good, and you'll try that.
15: Over time, he's become skeptical of the medical marijuana program he's enrolled in.
1: After the initial consultation, there's like no kind of like barrier to entry year after year after that, because it's just a text message. You can literally do your recertification via text and be like, is it still helping you? Yes or no? And you say yes, and then you pay them, you pay the state, and you get your card. So it doesn't really feel like a medical program.
15: He says it's hard to tell if it's actually helping him.
1: Is it really working for me, or is it kind of giving me other side effects that's why I need to go to therapy and get other medication? You know what I mean? Like, what is the actual cause and effect of this all?
15: Making medical marijuana legal in so many different states was a hard-fought battle. But there is a basic problem. Research hasn't really caught on.
3: So the primary indications that people use medical cannabis are usually for pain, anxiety, and sleep. And it's surprising that we still don't have the good answers.
15: The main reason there's so little research about marijuana and health issues is federal legislation that classified marijuana as a Schedule I drug, among the most dangerous. Now, an executive order from President Trump could open some doors. It moves marijuana from Schedule I, the most restrictive category of drugs, to Schedule III, with the goal of paving the way for further research.
6: This reclassification order will make it far easier to conduct marijuana-related medical research, allowing us to study benefits, potential dangers, and future treatments.
15: Regulations and laws have a major impact on the kinds of treatments that are available to patients and also medical research. In some cases, healthcare providers can even face criminal charges for prescribing treatments or providing services. On this episode, the intersection of health, medicine, and the law. Let's stick with marijuana, or cannabis as it's referred to in a research context. There are lots of unknowns around this drug. For example, how different products like edibles, body creams, or just dried buds behave in the body. Or even basic questions around dosing have gone unanswered. Reporter Liz Tung took a closer look at the legal situation that researchers have faced in trying to study the potential benefits and harms of cannabis, and if the reclassification of the drug could change the game.
16: To understand how we got here, let's start with a quick history lesson. Cannabis first gained a foothold in the U.S. around the 1850s, after an Irish doctor working in India introduced it to Western medicine. This sparked a flurry of studies, and pretty soon, physicians and pharmacists were prescribing cannabis tinctures for a whole host of conditions and symptoms: pain, muscle spasms, insomnia, tetanus, and more. But attitudes toward the drug started to change in the 20th century, especially the 1960s. That is when marijuana use exploded, intertwined as it was with the rising youth counterculture. From rock music to free love to the anti-Vietnam War movement, pot was everywhere, and the kids were loving it. The man, however, was not. Pretty soon, parents, college administrators, and the medical establishment were sounding the alarm, and anti-marijuana ads started airing on TV.
17: So some guys got gas. They were out for kicks, Eddie. They come to depend on pot. Oh man, knock it off. Next you'll be telling me you can get hooked on pot. You're right, Eddie. Your body doesn't get to need pot like heroin or other hard stuff, but you can get hooked in a different way.
16: Magazines ran panicky exposés on the threat of marijuana, while politicians like Richard Nixon ran on law and order platforms.
18: America's public enemy number one in the United States is drug abuse.
16: Then, in 1970, Congress passed the Controlled Substances Act, creating a new system that classified drugs into five schedules. Schedule 5 was the loosest, mainly for prescriptions and over-the-counter medications. And at the top was Schedule 1, the most restrictive category, for drugs considered highly addictive, dangerous, and with no accepted medical use. That is where marijuana landed, right alongside drugs like LSD and heroin.
19: Congress made all of those initial scheduling decisions.
16: This is Rob Mikos, a professor at Vanderbilt Law School who researches drug law.
19: And I think it decided to place marijuana on Schedule 1 because it believed at the time, based on the best available evidence, that marijuana was a dangerous drug.
16: The law not only formally criminalized marijuana on a federal level, it also made studying the drug a whole lot harder. Some scientists, for example, were interested in how marijuana could help cancer patients deal with the side effects of chemotherapy by reducing their nausea, stimulating appetite, and easing their pain. But if researchers wanted to study it, they now had to jump through a bunch of hoops set up by the newly created Drug Enforcement Agency, or DEA. Still, Rob says, Congress did leave some wiggle room. Drugs could be rescheduled, but only under very specific conditions.
19: Unless you proved using gold standard scientific evidence, like randomized controlled trials, unless you proved that marijuana has a currently accepted medical use, that it's effective at treating some medical condition, the agency claimed without that proof, it had no power to move marijuana to a lower schedule.
16: This turned out to be something of a catch-22. There would be no rescheduling without Gold Star research, but scientists couldn't do a lot of that research until marijuana was rescheduled. Or they could try, but DEA restrictions made it pretty tough.
19: And so the agency kept repeating this line that without that proof, we can't reschedule it. It has to stay on Schedule 1.
16: Almost immediately after the Controlled Substances Act passed in 1970, advocates started pushing to reschedule marijuana. But the federal government held its line.
19: And really from the get-go, the DEA rebuffed those petitions.
16: In the end, though, it wasn't research or the federal government that brought about change. It was state politics. In 1996, California kicked off a sea change when its voters passed a ballot initiative legalizing medical marijuana, largely in response to the AIDS epidemic. The victory seemed to validate advocates' decades-long claims about marijuana's therapeutic value. But here's the thing. There still wasn't much hard evidence supporting those claims, all of which got a few California legislators wondering.
4: What is the medical evidence for medicinal cannabis anyway?
16: This is Igor Grant, a neuropsychiatrist at UC San Diego. At the time, he was studying substance use among patients with HIV/AIDS, and his research put him in touch with a state senator who'd supported the ballot initiative named John Vasconcelos.
4: He said, well, what would it take? We suggested, well, why don't you establish a center for medicinal cannabis research?
16: And so, in the year 2000, they did. The Center for Medicinal Cannabis Research, or CMCR, at UC San Diego, and Igor became its director. The new center had the support of California behind it, but they still had to deal with federal drug regulations and, of course, the DEA, the Drug Enforcement Agency, which Igor quickly realized would be no cakewalk.
4: Yeah, there was a big learning curve.
16: Because marijuana was still a Schedule 1 drug, which meant there were a lot of hoops they needed to jump through in order to get federal approval for their research. Just sourcing the marijuana for their studies turned out to be a giant headache.
4: At the time, there was only one legal source.
16: The National Institute on Drug Abuse via the University of Mississippi, the sole federally authorized grower of marijuana for research.
4: Now, to access that, of course, you had to have an approved protocol, a study.
16: Which had to be approved by both the FDA and the Drug Enforcement Agency.
4: And that is a process that sometimes took a while.
16: A while, meaning anywhere from 6 months to a year and a half. It was a complicated, tedious process, which was then followed by in-person inspections. In one case, Igor remembers, they were working out of a trailer, which the DEA inspector worried could be stolen with the marijuana inside, despite the fact that it had no wheels.
4: So we had to find a way to bolt it to the concrete underneath.
16: Despite all these hurdles, the field has grown exponentially over the past few decades. New academic research centers have popped up across the country, swept into existence alongside laws by most states, more than 40, legalizing marijuana for medical use. And yet, when Ziva Cooper, a professor of psychiatry and anesthesiology at UCLA, first came to cannabis research in 2007, she was struck by the vast gaps between use and research.
3: What I found was very little information related to the evidence supporting the use of cannabis for the medical symptoms that these states were approving its use. And so the primary indications that people use medical cannabis are usually for pain, anxiety, and sleep. And it's surprising that we still don't have the good answers.
16: And a big part of the reason why is because even though medical marijuana is widely available, there's just as much red tape surrounding rigorous research as ever. Ryan Vondre is a psychiatry professor and researcher at the Johns Hopkins Cannabis Science Laboratory. And he says when they get grants to do research, a lot of time is wasted doing paperwork.
20: And the clock starts the day we get that grant. And then it takes us 9 months to start the research because of all the regulatory stuff.
16: And Ryan says the more they learn about cannabis, the more factors and questions they have to take into account. For example, there are some potential harms associated with marijuana, which then have to be included in applications. He says 20 years ago, a research request was about 3 pages long.
20: And now our submissions to the FDA are like 50 pages long. And so while we've expanded what we can do, it has become more complicated. And because it's become more complicated, I think it's harder to do now than it was 20 years ago.
16: Add to that the vast variety of products available today, gummies, drops, vaped products with different potencies, and you have a serious research mess on your hands. So how will President Trump's executive order, which would move marijuana from Schedule 1 to Schedule 3, change things? The answer I got from the experts I talked to surprised me. Here's Rob, the guy who studies drug law.
21: Yeah, I'm skeptical that rescheduling really accomplishes much.
16: And Siva.
3: My gut tells me that this probably won't change very much in our world as researchers.
16: And Ryan.
22: My first reaction was, how is that going to work?
16: The move could be meaningful in some ways. It signals that marijuana is not as addictive or as dangerous as other drugs, and that it could have therapeutic value. And it would also cut down on some of that red tape we talked about, which would mean fewer required approvals and less oversight. But there's still a lot that rescheduling wouldn't fix. Those gummies, vapes, and drops that patients are using, researchers can't study those products. Because even Schedule 3 drugs are still controlled substances. That means they require very specific oversight, along with registration with the Drug Enforcement Agency, both for the researchers and the producers. Here's Rob.
21: And I guarantee you that there's not a marijuana supplier out there now that has that registration. And if you don't get that registration, you're still breaking the law. You're still violating the CSA, even if the drug is now on Schedule 3 rather than Schedule 1.
16: The CSA being the Controlled Substances Act. And with the huge diversity of cannabis products and compounds, Ziva says it's still unclear which ones will be included in the rescheduling.
3: It seems like not all cannabis is going to be Schedule 3. It's going to be very specific types of cannabis that will have to be very well defined, I think, by the FDA. For example, does moving cannabis to Schedule 3 also include, pure Delta-9 tetrahydrocannabinol, that is also studied in the laboratory as well? Or will that still be Schedule 1 because it's not necessarily in plant form? Or because it's synthesized in the laboratory. So it seems like a small, tiny detail, but it has enormous impact in the lives of researchers and in general, the public health knowledge related to cannabis and cannabinoids.
16: Here's Ryan, the psychiatry researcher from Johns Hopkins.
22: And so on one end of the spectrum, we have high THC containing cannabis products that have abuse liability, that if taken at a high enough dose can cause unwanted adverse effects like paranoia, nausea, vomiting, things like that. And on the other end of the spectrum, we have topically applied products that predominantly contain cannabidiol or CBD, which has no abuse liability.
16: Unfortunately, Ryan says, there's really no easy solution beyond addressing each form individually.
22: My argument in all of this is that we need to stop trying to talk about cannabis as a single product and break it into individual product categories. And so we need to regulate inhalable products different from edible products, different from topical products, different from suppositories.
16: Rob says rescheduling marijuana probably won't have a huge payoff in the end. It likely won't lead to FDA approval, which in turn would lead to standardized prescription medications with consistent dosing, insurance coverage, and clear clinical guidelines, compared with today's variable dispensary products. So then what is the point of rescheduling? Why bother? Rob says he thinks it's partly political theater and partly a misunderstanding of what rescheduling will actually accomplish.
21: I think for a long time, people assumed, well, if you move this to Schedule 3, yeah, that would make it legal, because look at all the other drugs that are on Schedule 3 right now. They're all legal. You can buy them in a pharmacy, like ketamine or Tylenol with codeine.
16: But there's a huge difference between marijuana and drugs like the ones Rob just mentioned. Ketamine and Tylenol with codeine have randomized controlled trials backing them, research demonstrating their medical efficacy that earned them FDA approval. Marijuana doesn't, and Rob doubts that it will anytime soon. Because even without the Schedule 1 restrictions, researchers still face a major barrier: funding. With more traditional lab-made drugs, those trials are funded by pharmaceutical companies. But you can't really patent marijuana and make a lot of money off of it. If we want to see real change that will really grow marijuana research, Rob says, a different fix is in order.
21: You know, ultimately, if you don't like federal marijuana law, only Congress can change it, in kind of a widespread and satisfactory manner. The president can reschedule a drug as long as certain criteria are met, but Congress, through a statute, could basically say, we want to treat marijuana like alcohol or tobacco. So Congress could change all this in an instant, but Congress doesn't seem to want to do anything.
15: That story was reported by Liz Tong. We're talking about the intersection of medicine and the law. Britt Carpenter was addicted to opioids for years, spiraling into homelessness, near-death overdoses, and arrests. He knew that he wanted to get out of this toxic cycle, stop using drugs, but he was scared, especially of managing his withdrawal symptoms. Then he met a woman who told him she was a medical marijuana pharmacist, something Britt had never heard of.
0: Whoa, what a job you got, you know? And I was like, oh, I'm like, and? And she's like, have you ever considered using that? And I said, no, I haven't. I said, because I'm trying to get off of drugs. I'm not trying to stay on drugs.
15: She explained that there were different types of cannabis products that could help with symptoms during withdrawal, like trouble sleeping, pain, or anxiety. Also something Britt had never heard of.
0: We just got a bag of pot, you know, and broke the seeds out of it and smoked it. And, you know, I started looking into it more, and I started to peel some layers back and talk to some people and go down rabbit holes and find out, you know, the health benefits, find out the natural benefits to it.
15: At the time, in 2015, medical marijuana was not available in Pennsylvania, where Britt lives.
0: I didn't want to get cannabis off the black market here because it still wasn't legal, because then you didn't know what you're getting. So I actually flew out to Denver.
15: He worked with a dispensary to find a product that would help him.
0: I found myself sleeping. I found myself eating. I mean, I weighed 145 pounds, 150 pounds, a 5'11" guy, you know, I looked bad.
15: Since Britt took that life-changing trip to Colorado, medical marijuana has become much more available. The legal situation has eased up, but he says many people are still reluctant to even consider cannabis as an option with recovery from opioid addiction.
0: You know, the stigma behind the cannabis was so strong back then that people were like, oh no, you're just going to give him more drugs. Today now, I believe that voices like mine because I have been a very successful recovery story, because I have been focused on my recovery. If I hadn't shot up anything into my arm in almost 11 years, and if I haven't taken any type of sleep aid or benzo or something that was going to make me crash out, crash my car, get another DUI, not function, go into black holes, I feel that was a win. So I want to be a voice for that.
15: That's Britt Carpenter. He's a recovery advocate and the executive director of Philly Unknown Project, which helps people who are living with addiction. We're talking about the intersection of medicine and the law. Coming up, in the 1970s, shortly after Roe v. Wade had been decided, a young black physician was at the center of a court battle, accused of manslaughter after performing an abortion.
7: When they said guilty, guilty, guilty, guilty, how he couldn't believe that this was happening to him.
15: That's next on The Pulse.
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15: This is The Pulse. I'm Mike and Scott. We're talking about the intersection of medicine and the law. With Roe v. Wade having been overturned by the Supreme Court and several states adding restrictive new abortion laws, many women's health providers find themselves under immense pressure, facing the threat that medical procedures could lead to criminal prosecution. That seems like a new development, but tensions were equally high after Roe v. Wade was first decided more than 50 years ago. Anti-abortion groups geared up for a massive and changed fight. Since abortion was now legal, new battles centered around ethical issues and when lines were being crossed. One case became a national focal point. It centered around a young black physician named Kenneth Edelin. Reporter Linda Marsa was able to track down some of the people closest to this 1975 case, and she has this story.
24: Kenneth Edelin's ambition to work in medicine and women's health was shaped by a tragic loss during his childhood. When Edelin was 12, his mother died from breast cancer.
25: He didn't want another child to go through what he had gone through, to lose their mother at a young age, and that he would do everything he could to take that path and to take care of women and to take care of particularly black women if he could.
24: This is Barbara Edelin, Edelin's widow. He died in 2013.
25: So that was his mission, and that was the path that he chose.
24: Edelin forged his career in a deeply segregated country, attending Meharry Medical College, a private black medical school in Nashville. During his third year of med school in 1966, he witnessed a harrowing incident that deepened his resolve to improve healthcare for women. Barbara says he was called to the emergency room to help a young woman, still a teenager. Her comatose body had been dumped at the front entrance of the ER.
25: By the time he got there, it was a botched abortion. She was too far gone. And he has said that watching her die and watching the chief who was on duty that day, the staff physician, just hold her hand because there was nothing else anyone could do, what made him feel as though, well, what, you know, why couldn't we do better? Why can't we save these women?
24: This was the 1960s, before abortion was legalized, and women often resorted to dangerous and very unsafe methods to end unwanted pregnancies. Michelle Goodwin is an expert in reproductive justice at the Georgetown University Law Center.
1: At the backdrop of Roe v. Wade were parents coming home to find their daughters dead in bathtubs, having bled out. Men coming home and finding their wives on the dining room table dead. There was a reality to what was taking shape there that was inescapable across socioeconomics, across race.
24: By the time abortion became legal, Edelin was the first Black chief resident in obstetrics and gynecology at Boston City Hospital, and one of only two doctors at the hospital willing to perform these procedures. In 1973, Edelin was called in to treat a patient, a teenager who was about 5 or 6 months pregnant. Despite the advanced pregnancy, he didn't hesitate.
25: And his life changed that day. Life literally changed. He was doing his job. He just went down to the clinic to see this young woman like any other patient. She was 17. He saw that she was desperate, wanted to go to college, did not want to be pregnant, did not want her father to know.
24: Edelin completed the procedure. 8 months later, in April of 1974, a grand jury indicted him for manslaughter. Barbara, his widow, says Edelin was stunned in disbelief. He argued that he had practiced within legal parameters, but Boston City Hospital suspended him.
25: They felt as though this was going to be a real smear on their reputation.
24: But Edelin's peers stood by him.
25: There was an uproar. Even the House Physicians Association, the House officers, said no. You know, he was doing his job. He was delivering medical care. He hasn't been convicted of anything. You cannot suspend this man.
24: Many newspapers took Edelin's side, calling the charges a quote-unquote disgraceful, quote-unquote witch hunt. More than 100 physicians across the country would later take out supportive ads in the New York Times. Hundreds of his colleagues protested on the hospital's steps.
25: The rallying around him was a surprise for him because he didn't know so many people cared. The nurses, the staff, you know, all the technicians, I mean, they were standing in front of the hospital, you know, rallying around him.
24: The hospital reinstated Edelin within a week because of the pushback, but the manslaughter trial went forward. Barbara says Edelin was terrified.
25: And he was worried that his license was going to be suspended. That would have been the worst. I mean, he wouldn't have been able to practice medicine.
24: When the trial started in 1975, it put everything that happened that day under a microscope. Abortion was legal, even in later stages of pregnancy. But Edelin's approach was being scrutinized. He had performed a saline abortion on the patient. It's not a procedure used today, but essentially it triggers uterine contractions to expel any tissue.
2: But that didn't work.
24: That's Mary Ziegler. She's a law professor at the University of California, Davis, who has written extensively about the Edelin case. Mary says that after the saline abortion didn't work, Edelin used another method.
2: Dr. Edelin then completed the procedure using a technique called hysterotomy, which involves, you know, making an incision in the uterus and detaching the fetus from the placenta by hand. And that was legal.
24: But prosecutors argued that this was outside of the legal scope. Because a hysterotomy is similar to a C-section, prosecutors claim that Edelin had not performed an abortion, but that a live birth had happened and that the fetus was deprived of oxygen in the process. The trial spoke to some of the arguments at the heart of the abortion debate.
2: To say essentially that what happened here was not healthcare, right? That was something that was being contested at the time. Is abortion just a medical procedure like any other? Or is it manslaughter, which is what prosecutors were contesting?
24: In the heavily Roman Catholic Boston of the 1970s, opinions over abortion were sharply divided, and the Edelin case became a flashpoint for abortion opponents. During this time, Judy Brown, who is president of the American Life League, the nation's oldest grassroots Catholic anti-abortion organization, was working with the National Right to Life Committee.
5: Well, the political scenario in Boston in 1973 was anything but normal. The Catholic Church was united behind Cardinal Bernard Law and the other bishops in that state, and they wanted to make a point that Edelin was, in fact, a killer, that what he had done was against the moral law, and that what he had done violated even the civil law.
24: Judy says during this time, post-Roe, the anti-abortion movement was looking for a way forward, a way to reframe its message and approach.
5: The message could no longer be about whether or not abortion should be legal, because it was legal. The message became, is it ethical to perform an abortion when in fact that abortion will kill a person who is separate in every way from the mother? And that to me was a defining moment for focusing the pro-life movement on the truth about what is happening during an abortion. Is there a baby, and is that baby dying, or is it simply another surgical procedure? And the pro-life movement coalesced around the argument that abortion takes a human life.
24: Vivian Pinn was a pathologist at Tufts University near Boston at the time. She says many people in the medical community worried that abortion opponents were looking for a test case to challenge the Roe decision.
6: We thought they were going to go after the use for fetal tissue research, which we know continues even to today to be controversial. So there was quite a shock when it turned out that instead the indictment went towards Ken for having conducted what was seen as a legal abortion. And this really shook up not only the medical community, but also the community at large. Women had been celebrating the fact that abortion finally had been declared legal and could be a legal procedure.
24: Vivian later helped organize Edelin's defense committee. She raised funds for his legal fees because many in the medical community thought he was being scapegoated.
6: He was the one that was being tackled personally. He was sort of becoming the sacrificial lamb, as some have called it, for a cause that was a political and some thought religious cause.
24: The trial was also happening with the backdrop of deep racial tensions in Boston, a time of violent riots that were erupting in the city over forced busing to integrate the school.
10: If you're not going to disperse, you're going to be arrested.
24: Barbara, Edelin's widow, says those tensions and the trial dominated the headlines.
25: Both cases were on the front page of the Globe, I understand, and the Herald Tribune every day. It was children being bussed and then the Edelin trial. And both of them involved either black children or this black doctor. So the issue of race was very prominent in both cases.
24: Racial tensions were also evident during the trial. The all-white jury was comprised mostly of working-class Catholics. Newspapers later reported that a jury used the N-word during deliberations. They convicted Edelin, even after many experts testified that the doctor's actions were completely within medical standards. The courtroom erupted when the verdict was read, and Barbara says it was shocking.
25: When they said guilty, guilty, guilty, guilty, how he couldn't believe that this was happening to him. And they called him the N-word. Particularly, he found out after the verdict was read and as people were going out in the hallway, you know, people were saying things like, well, we knew he did it. We knew the N did it.
24: Abortion opponent Judy Brown says she was not surprised by the verdict.
5: Because if you read the Hippocratic Oath, for example, doctors are supposed to do everything they possibly can to save patients, not kill patients. So the question became, as it always does, is the abortion killing a person, or is it simply removing a growth from the mother's womb? And the pro-life movement universally took the position that that preborn baby was an individual in every sense of the word, not the same as his mother, but a separate individual.
24: The judge sentenced Edelin to a year's probation. Soon an appeal was underway, More than half a dozen groups filed friend-of-the-court briefs in support, including Planned Parenthood, the ACLU, the League of Women Voters, and the National Medical Association. Edelin continued to practice medicine while his case was on appeal, but he worried he would lose his license if the conviction stood. He was left in limbo for over a year until the Massachusetts Supreme Judicial Court overturned his conviction in 1976 in the unanimous decision. Barber says in the aftermath, the mild-mannered young doctor became an activist and a major figure in the abortion rights movement.
7: During the appeal process, people wanted to hear his story, and so he began speaking around the country. And so all of a sudden, he became someone who had a voice.
24: His case had national implications.
7: But he also found, you know, some comfort in doing this work because he realized if they could come after him, they could come after anybody.
24: Even though Edelin was exonerated, his trial had a chilling effect. Doctors became reluctant to perform abortions, and late-term procedures became almost taboo. This feels familiar to many physicians practicing today under tightening abortion restrictions, says Vivian Penn.
6: Physicians are hesitant because they just know that somebody's looking over their shoulder, somebody's monitoring who their patients are, and they don't want to lose their medical license or be convicted or end up in jail. But at the same time, they understand the plight of the women who are seeking these abortions late and how sometimes that late-term abortion is the only way to save the patient's life. The imposition of non-scientific political views on how medicine can be practiced is really devastating. And the fact that we've seen an increase in this in very recent years, reminding me of how it used to be in the 70s, 60s and 70s, when I thought we'd gotten by this. It's affecting many young physicians who won't train in some states in OBGYN.
24: Kenneth Edelin went on to a distinguished career as managing director of the Roxbury Comprehensive Community Health Center, which served Boston's Black community. He was also Dean of Minority Affairs at the Boston University School of Medicine, where he was instrumental in recruiting and mentoring minority medical students and chair of Planned Parenthood Federation of America. He died in 2013, nearly a decade before the Supreme Court overturned Roe v. Wade. His widow, Barbara, says if he were alive today, he would be on the front lines.
7: He would say, let's get out. Let's rally. Let's do something. Probably trying to find ways to get to the legal side of this and make a difference.
15: That story was reported by Linda Marsa. 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I'm Mike and Scott. You can find us wherever you get your podcasts. Also, subscribe to our newsletter to stay in touch with us and to find out what's happening on the show. You can sign up at whyy.org/thepulsenewsletter. Coming up, the state of Oregon recently tightened legislation that's supposed to limit corporate influence on medicine. And a recent case put that legislation to the test.
4: In legal terms, this was a case of first impression, meaning that the law had not been tested in the courts yet.
15: That's next on The Pulse.

0: 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I'm C.L. Fornari, and on The Garden Lady, I'll be starting with a postcard from the wolf spiders that built those holes. I'll also be talking with Margie Patlack, author of Insect Safari, and taking listener calls this afternoon at 1 on GBH 89.7.
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4: This is The Pulse. I'm Mike and Scott. We're talking about the intersection of medicine and the law. Who gets to call the shots in medicine? Who decides which treatments patients receive? And what should drive those decisions? Medical necessity? Cost? Profit? As private equity firms invest more heavily in healthcare and large corporations continue to consolidate medical systems, those questions are becoming more pressing. Some states are putting legal guardrails in place to limit corporate influence over medicine. Oregon is one of them. The state has a corporate practice of medicine doctrine, laws designed to prevent corporations and non-physicians from controlling medical decisions. Oregon lawmakers recently strengthened those protections. At the core of the law is a simple idea. Medical decisions should be made by licensed clinicians, not investors. Companies can still provide administrative support like billing, HR, scheduling, IT, but they're not supposed to effectively run the practice itself. A recent case tested the limits of this new law. Alan Yu is here now to talk more. So, Alan, what was this lawsuit in Oregon all about?
5: So this was about a hospital system in Oregon called Peace Health. For more than 30 years, Peace Health hired emergency room doctors from a local group called Eugene Emergency Physicians. But earlier this year, Peace Health said they would no longer work with Eugene Emergency Physicians. Instead, they would hire doctors from an out-of-state company called Apollo MD. Apollo MD is a large physician staffing company. They have headquarters in Atlanta, and they work with hospitals around the country.
4: Okay, but that sounds a little bit like a gray area because you're bringing in staff. That doesn't mean the staffing agency is making medical decisions, right?
5: Right, and that was what the legal argument was about. The local doctors sued because they say this contract does not follow the new Oregon law. The Oregon law says a doctor has to run medical practices, not a corporation. And the local doctors say bringing in this staffing company would cross the boundaries of the law.
4: What did the local ER doctor say was at stake? Why did this matter so much?
5: Right. So I talked to one of them. Bianca Jacobs is an ER doctor. She had been working at Peace Health, and she actually went to court to watch part of this lawsuit play out.
6: It was incredibly stressful. The whole experience was essentially to determine if I was going to be able to potentially keep my job.
5: And she moved to Oregon for this job, and she had worked there for more than 10 years. She says that she and the other local doctors know their patients, they know their community, and the new company, Apollo MD, would not be able to easily find doctors who can provide the same level of care.
6: I know the other physicians in the community. When I have a critical patient or I have someone that I'm really worried about, I can call them. I can call that person. I have their number. Maybe our kids go to school together or played sports together. And I can say like, hey, I'm really worried about this person. Can you help me out? Or I need you in the ER right now. And they understand that urgency because we've worked together for so long.
4: Could she have worked for the other company? Could she have just picked up a job with Apollo MD? I mean, they're going to need staff too.
5: Yeah, and she could have, but actually she and all the other local doctors pledged not to. And the reason for that is Eugene Emergency Physicians has this setup where all the doctors feel like they have a say in management decisions.
6: Our group, you know, after you become partner, you are an owner. That means you have an equal say. And having that sort of voice and agency and respect for your opinion as a clinician and with your experiences, I think has been huge in my job satisfaction.
4: And I guess that plays into the issue of patient care, because when doctors feel supported, when they feel like the system works, that tends to result in better outcomes for patients.
5: Yes, and that's at issue too. So I talked to Alex Skog. He's also an ER doctor in Oregon, not part of this local group, but he is a board member of the Oregon chapter of the American College of Emergency Physicians. And he says there's a broader trend going on here where health insurance providers don't pay as much for care. And so hospitals, clinics, and then by extension, doctors feel like they're being squeezed.
7: In my experience, corporate medicine comes in promising to deliver, to meet those expectations for less money to hospitals, to systems. Whether they actually do or not, I don't know. What gets pinched in that is the emergency providers who have to do more with less, and the patients who get lower quality care because you simply can't do as much in less time, you know?
4: What were the reasons why this hospital system, Peace Health, wanted to go with Apollo MD?
5: So Peace Health explained the process by saying that they looked at six different groups that could staff the emergency rooms and ultimately went with Apollo MD because they felt like it would lead to better and more efficient care.
4: This all ended up in a lawsuit. How did the court decide?
5: So the federal judge in

0: The Boston Speaker Series is proud to sponsor GBH 89.7 Online, announcing its 2026-2027 season at Symphony Hall. Line up and ticket information at bostonspeakers.org.
1: Of what happened here.
2: So I wondered that too. And so I asked Mark Bonanno, he's a lawyer at the Oregon Medical Association, and he watched this case very closely.
3: In legal terms, this was a case of first impression, meaning that the law had not been tested in the courts yet. And so the judge had to spend a lot of time really trying to read and understand the law, even referring at one point, you know, it kind of gave him a brain cramp once in a while.
2: So in the future, if any companies want to take over medical practices in Oregon, they will study this case and how this judge interpreted the law.
1: Could this case and what happened here potentially have an impact beyond Oregon?
2: It could, because all around the country, there are corporations taking over medical practices, whether it's hospitals or clinics. In fact, there are cases like that in West Virginia and North Carolina playing out right now. And on the one hand, it's understandable why this is happening. Maureen Hensley Quinn explained this to me. She works on the cost of healthcare at a health policy nonprofit called the National Academy of State Health Policy. And she says this is happening because it's expensive now to run a hospital or medical practice. And sometimes they need the kind of investment and efficiency that only a big company can bring.
4: To have electronic records, health records, to be able to sync up with others, to be able to coordinate care, to be able to have telehealth, they need support financially for infrastructure.
1: But I guess the tension here is, how do you bring in those efficiencies? How do you bring in the money, the infrastructure that hospitals and clinical practices need without seeing an impact on patient care?
2: Yes, and the other states are interested in tackling that too. Oregon may have been the first state to write a law with such terms to regulate this, but other states like Massachusetts, North Carolina, and Vermont are considering similar laws.
1: Thank you, Alan.
2: Thanks for having me.
1: That's our show for this week. The Pulse is a production of WHYY in Philadelphia. You can find us wherever you get your podcasts. Our health and science reporters are Alan Yu and Liz Tung. Charlie Kyer is our engineer, and this week we had additional engineering from Tina Kalake. Our producers are Nicole Curry and Lindsay Lazarski. I'm Mike and Scott. Thank you for listening.
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8: 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I'm Alzo Slade.
9: And I'm Peter Sagal. We've all been there. You know you got to start planning, but you get distracted, and the next thing you know, 250 years have gone by, and you got nothing lined up for the birthday party. We'll ask who's going to fill in for the people who were going to fill in for the people who dropped out. Plus, record-setting Olympic bobsledder Alana Myers-Taylor tells us what it's like to race down the Texas hills, and Alzo Slade is absolutely chuffed to make his debut as our official judge and scorekeeper.
8: Tarps off. Let's go.
9: Velasco's really going guns out on our quiz. It comes up right after this hour's news.

0: Live from NPR News in Washington, I'm Windsor Johnston. A bill that would provide the Department of Homeland Security with an additional $70 billion for immigration enforcement is heading to the House after passing the Senate. NPR's Sam Greenglass reports Democrats opposed the measure, but it also exposed divisions among some Republicans.
1: There's always been this small camp of Republicans willing to criticize the president. What I think this blow-up did is reveal maybe more widespread frustrations below the surface. And it also tested how far those frustrated members are actually willing to go to push back. These tensions were already simmering as Trump started endorsing primary opponents to incumbent members of his own party this spring. But the thought of taxpayers possibly compensating January 6 rioters may have been a breaking point for a broader swath of lawmakers who lived through that day.
0: That's NPR Sam Greenglass reporting. The prediction market companies Polymarket and Kalshi are spending millions of dollars on influencers to promote the sites on social media. But as NPR's Bobby Allen reports, some of the creators are spreading misinformation about elections.
2: Polymarket and Kalshi are paying influencers up to $500 per post to spread the word about prediction markets, where people can bet on everything from the color of President Trump's tie to war to election outcomes. In recent weeks, some of those paid influencers have been spreading fabrications about the Los Angeles mayor's race, claiming without evidence that the process has been beset with fraud. After NPR pointed this out to Kalshi, the company asked influencers to take down posts. Polymarket never responded to requests for comment. Misinformation experts say it's a preview of what's to come ahead of the midterms. Fears also persist about the markets themselves, which can be manipulated by bad actors or bettors aligned with one candidate. Bobby Allen, NPR News.
0: More Ukrainian drones attacked targets in Russia's former capital, St. Petersburg, overnight. The strikes were the second this week and appeared timed to an economic forum headed by Russian President Vladimir Putin. NPR's Charles Maines reports from St. Petersburg.
3: The extent of the damage from the attack was not immediately clear, but authorities said air defenses had intercepted over 140 Ukrainian drones in all. The situation prompted the region's governor to instruct city residents to stay in their homes. Authorities throttled mobile internet service, thought to help guide the drones to their targets. The attack came on the final day of the International Economic Forum, an event used by Russian President Vladimir Putin to project Russian economic and political might. In public remarks Friday, Putin dismissed an offer by his Ukrainian counterpart, Volodymyr Zelensky, to hold face-to-face peace talks and said Russia would meet its military objectives. Charles Maines, NPR News, St. Petersburg.
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4: And from the GBH Radio Newsroom in Boston, I'm Judy Ewell. Members of the LGBTQ community and their allies are celebrating Boston's Pride to the People Parade and Festival today. This year's event coincides with the America 250 celebrations. Organizer Adriana Bolin says the gay rights movement dates back to the start of the American Revolution.
5: LGBTQ people have been around since 1776 and before 1776.
4: Bolin says they're honoring LGBTQ people who fought for equal rights when it wasn't safe to do so.
5: And it's because of their act of courage and putting their life on the line that allows us to have parades and to be visible and live the life that we live now.
4: Thousands of people will walk from Copley Square to a festival on Boston Common. There's also a trans memorial march to honor trans men and women who died due to hate and violence. State and local law enforcement officials say the World Cup security is in place ahead of the first game at Boston Stadium this week. State Police Colonel Jeffrey Noble says all the action takes place on the playing field, not in the skies above the stadium.
6: Fireworks are illegal in Massachusetts. Fireworks, flares, smoke devices, and other pyrotechnics are prohibited at all World Cup matches, fan events, and celebrations.
4: And no drones are allowed either. FIFA banned fans from bringing refillable water bottles to the games, but a spokesman for Boston Stadium says they can get water at hydration stations. In sports, the Red Sox beat the Yankees 5-3. They'll play again tonight. Another beautiful late spring day. Sun and clouds, highs in the 80s. Right now, 62 in Boston.
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12: 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I'm the man who, for some reason, thought now was a good time to start a career in public radio. I'm Alzo Slade, and here's your host at the Bass Concert Hall in Austin, Texas, Peter Sagal.
13: Thank you. Thank you, everybody. It's great to be back in Austin, Texas. We have a fine show for you today. Later on, we're going to be talking to Alana Myers Taylor, the most decorated Black Winter Olympian ever. But first, we are so excited to inaugurate what cultural historians of the future will refer to as the Alzo era, as we welcome Alzo Slade as Wait Wait's new official judge and scorekeeper.
14: Thank you, thank you. Thank you, Peter. Thank you so much.
13: This is very exciting. But Alzo, now that you are official, you are able to wield the awesome power of judging and scorekeeping. So as you start your reign, what do you want people to know about you?
14: That I am the most decorated Black scorekeeper in Wait Wait history.
13: So, if you want to be the first contestant of the Alzo era, give us a call. The number is 1-888-WAIT-WAIT. That's 1-888-924-8924. Let's welcome our first listener contestant. Hi, you're on Wait Wait, Don't Tell Me.
15: Hi, this is Jenny Stout calling in from Salt Lake City, Utah.
13: Salt Lake City is a fabulous place. Speaking of Winter Olympics, what do you do there?
15: I support graduate students at a local university, and I am a busy mom of two kids. But most importantly, I am doing this to honor my late father, who introduced me to the show and taught me to love NPR.
13: Oh, that's so wonderful. It's always lovely to hear. Well, Jenny, it's great to have you on the show. Let me introduce you to our panel this week from Austin. First up, a comedian and fashion designer whose new fashion project, House Cardi by Michelle Wolf, just dropped. It's Brian Babylon. Next, one of Vulture's comedians you should and will know of 2025. It's Rachel Koster.
16: Hi, Jenny. Thank you.
17: Hi, Rachel.
13: And host of the hit podcast Breaking Bread with Tom Papa, it's Tom Papa.
18: Hi.
13: So Jenny, welcome to the show. You're going to play Who's Alzo this time. Alzo Slade is going to read you three quotations from this week's news. If you can correctly identify or explain two of them, you will win our prize. Any voice from our show you might choose for your voicemail. Are you ready to go?
15: I sure hope so. I've been cramming all day.
13: Well, you have. All right, well, here is your first quote, and as I'm sure you'll recognize from Alzo's imitation, it is Vanilla Ice.
14: I don't even vote, so I don't even care. I'll go play for Putin if you want.
13: Warm Body, Vanilla Ice, was one of the few performers not to drop out of a concert on the National Mall celebrating what?
15: America's 250th birthday.
13: Yes, that's exactly right. For their big party on the National Mall, the White House proudly announced a lineup of American music icons like Vanilla Ice and Bret Michaels from the band Poison. Seriously, it was like they just wrote down all the names from the Grammys in memoriam reel.
18: So is this tied to the cage match that's going to happen on the lawn?
13: Oh, it's all part of the big festivities.
18: That's all part of
13: the cage match. They've been building this thing on the White House lawn to have a UFC, basically a cage match.
18: Yeah.
13: That's going to be on Flag Day, which, oh, by the way, what a coincidence, is also President Trump's 80th birthday.
19: Let me just say this about that UFC thing. If you look at aerial footage
13: yes.
19: of the White House,
13: yes.
17: It looks like what they thought the White House was going to look like when the Obamas were there. It looks like Breaking Bad meth lab house.
18: Yeah.
17: With the construction of the ballroom.
18: Yeah.
17: That UFC, it looks very like Air Force One is on some blocks. It looks.
18: Yeah.
17: It looks wild.
18: It feels like when you have a house guest and you can't kick them out and they're ruining everything and you're like, we'll just clean it when they're gone.
13: Right. All right, Jenny, here is your next quote. It's about a hot new director in Hollywood.
14: He got his start at age 9, posting videos of himself playing Minecraft.
13: That was Variety magazine talking about 20-year-old Kane Parsons, one of the hot new Hollywood directors who got their start making videos for what platform?
15: YouTube?
13: YouTube,
18: yeah.
15: Yes! Yes, you said it, okay.
13: The horror movies Backrooms, made by Mr. Parsons, and Obsession, both made by former YouTubers, are dominating the box office. They grossed over $100 million on their opening weekend. It's so wonderful to see theaters filled again with young people, all of whom had to jump up every 4 minutes to hit the skip ad button on the screen.
17: It's hard to get people out to the theater these days.
13: Yeah.
17: It's hard to get people to the movie theater to buy $50 popcorn. It's tough.
13: And yet they have managed it by giving these young filmmakers an opportunity to make real movies. Have any of you seen these movies, or did you follow their careers on YouTube prior?
18: I haven't seen them, but I have two daughters who are in their early 20s, so I know enough about them. What do you want to know?
13: Did they come home and tell you all about it?
18: Yeah, they're really scary. They showed me the trailer for the Backroom ones.
13: Yes.
19: There's a lot of hidden undertones.
13: Hidden undertones, okay.
19: And that's
18: very
19: secret messages.
18: Hidden.
13: Yeah. The directors of these two films are 26 and 20 years old. That's half the age of Martin Scorsese if you add them together. And the director of this movie, Backrooms, he's 20. And the movie is based on this series of YouTube shorts he started making when he was 16. He has a good chance to be the first big Hollywood star to become a has-been before he can legally rent a car.
18: Wow.
13: Yeah.
18: They are talented. I mean, my daughters, they just, you know, I've been waiting for this moment to happen because young people are so into the tech and they're so on top of it.
13: Yeah.
18: And now that they can make legit films out of it, makes perfect sense. My daughters, within 30 seconds of taking a picture, are able to take that picture, zoom in on my fat neck, and make that the picture.
13: Right. Skills. That's the thing that counts.
18: Skills, mad
19: skills.
18: They're
19: going to save Hollywood.
18: Yeah.
13: Your last quote is an official statement from the Tampa Bay Rays baseball team.
14: Tarps off. Let's go.
13: So tarps off. It's the hottest thing in Major League Baseball right now. When you hear tarps off and you're in the stands, you are supposed to do what?
15: Oh, geez. They take off their shirts?
13: You take off their shirts,
15: oh,
13: yes.
15: My goodness.
13: Of course, taking your shirt off, that's tarps off. What started as a quirky thing among a few fans has spread across Major League Baseball with hundreds of fans at each game piling into sections of the bleachers, all taking off their shirts, waving them over their heads. Some people are praising this trend as being body positive, as in, I am positive you guys should put your shirts back on.
17: Because I'm gonna be honest with you, this is an opportunity for whatever male sports bra situation.
13: Yeah.
17: It was a lot of like white man titties out there.
19: Nothing wrong with that, y'all.
18: Does it help the team win when everybody takes their top off?
13: Apparently, yeah, but that's what happened. It happened in St. Louis, the Cardinals game, and these guys started doing it, and apparently the Cardinals rallied and won, and everybody's sort of saying, oh, it was the guys yelling and taking off their shirts.
17: Wait, the announcer was like, oh, momentum's shifting out. All those areolis, the momentum is shifting. They're picking up some steam with those areolis.
13: After that happened, by the way, the Cardinals manager, this is true, bought out a section of the bleachers personally and offered the tickets free to anyone who would come and agree to take their shirts off. And you know manager season is going great when he's trying to distract everybody with, look, naked fans up there.
18: What are the women fans doing? Are they? Can they do this too?
13: To my knowledge, and I'm not sure, women have not yet participated in this trend.
18: Why?
17: Feminism, listen.
19: Oh,
17: feminism needs to step it up, okay?
13: Yeah, I think so.
18: They should do. They don't want the team to win.
13: Also, how did Jenny do in our quiz?
14: Jenny made her father proud. 3 out of 3.
13: Congratulations, Jenny. Thank you so much for playing.
19: Congrats, Alzo.
14: Thank you so much, Jenny.

0: Right now, panel, it is time for you to answer some questions about this week's news. Brian, summer blockbuster season is here, and a new study finds movies are more likely to feature a what in them than a woman over 60.
1: An animal?
0: Yes, a talking animal.
1: Yeah.
0: According to a new study, Hollywood films are four times as likely to star a talking animal than they are to star a woman over 60. People say this is because of sexism and ageism, but maybe the talking animals are just more talented. I mean, like, maybe the reason they cast a giraffe in the new movie about Eleanor Roosevelt is that it had the best audition.
2: Well, that joke would have had to be so good for this audience to have gone with you.
0: I bet you were in there.
2: You
0: were
2: hanging
0: on. Didn't happen.
2: I just saw Meryl Streep just shaking her head.
0: Yeah.
3: I kind of get it because animals have never asked me when I'm going to have a child or told me that I'm getting a little pudgy. So I, as much as I know that when I'm a 60-plus-year-old woman, I'll want to have a job, I know that maybe it's okay.
2: So you're saying women over 60 are a little judgy on younger women?
3: To me, personally, I've experienced that at times. But they also deserve rights. I love you guys, and I think what you're doing out there is amazing. Don't stop just because it's stressing me out.

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5: 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From NPR and WBEZ Chicago, this is Wait, Wait, Don't Tell Me, the NPR News Quiz. I'm Alzo Slade. We're playing this week with Tom Papa, Brian Babylon, and Rachel Koster. And here again is your host at the Bass Concert Hall in Austin, Texas, Peter Sagal.
6: Thank you, Alzo. Thanks, everybody. Right now, it is time for the Wait, Wait, Don't Tell Me Bluff the Listener game. Call 1-888-WAIT-WAIT to play our game in the air. Hi, you're on Wait, Wait, Don't Tell Me.
7: Hi, Peter. This is Mickey Clunk from Northfield, Minnesota.
6: Oh, Northfield. I know it well. Home to some great universities and, of course, the Northfield Raid. That's when, if I'm not mistaken, Jesse James ended his career as an outlaw by thinking he could take a bunch of gentle Minnesotans and got his butt kicked.
7: Yeah, they celebrate that every September, the defeat of Jesse James Day. I've gone a few times and I've learned you should bring headphones because the reenactments get really loud.
6: Oh, sure. I just love the idea of like Minnesotans all getting their guns. Oh, I guess we're going to have to shoot you now. Oh, yeah, we're going to have to shoot you in the face. Anyway, sorry. Mickey, it's great to have you with us. You're going to play the game in which you have to tell truth from fiction. Also, what is Mickey's topic?
5: A summer twist.
6: So summer, of course, has its classic entertainments and leisure time activities, going to the beach, al fresco dining, sweating through your shirt, even though all you're doing is al fresco dining. But this week, we read about a strange little tweak on a quintessential summer experience. Our panel is going to tell you about it. Pick the one who's telling the truth and win the Wait Waiter of your choice on your voicemail, including, by the way, I should say, Bill Curtis. Are you ready to play?
7: Yeah, I'm ready.
6: All right, first let's hear from Tom Papa.
8: Anyone who thinks that using insect repellent will save their summer may want to listen up, or better yet, stay inside. Research now suggests that the chemical DEET, widely used in insect repellents, may actually be attracting the mosquitoes. In other words, the mosquitoes are learning through experience that where there's DEET, there's the possibility of a blood meal. What's a blood meal? You. To a mosquito, you are nothing but a walking, talking bag of blood. Researchers are impressed that mosquitoes can smell DEET with their food and still want to eat it. In the same way that humans can stand alongside drunk, sweaty tourists at a Las Vegas buffet, but still go back for seconds.
6: Turns out that mosquito repellent is actually a mosquito attractant. Your next summer surprise comes from Rachel Koster.
9: After last summer's dangerous heat closed pools across the South, a pool supply company in Dry Creek, Texas has taken matters into their own hands. To prevent dehydration amongst swimmers, Susan Daly of Susan's Pool Solutions has replaced the water in over 40 public pools with blue Gatorade. The idea to fill the pool with blue raspberry flavored electrolytes came to Susan after last summer's heat wave forced the pool to close. Kids were fainting left and right, said lifeguard Clayton O'Hara. They were going down like dominoes. It was really stressful, but brought a lot of the lifeguards closer together, he said, smiling at Courtney Smith. There is for sure still chlorine in the water, and the Gatorade is making everyone really sticky when they get out, but no one has fainted yet this year, said Courtney. Susan Daly seems unfazed by the potential setbacks of her creation. When asked about her concerns regarding people urinating in the pool, she provided no comment, but she did scratch her head and start texting immediately after the question was asked.
6: Preventing dehydration in swimmers by filling the swimming pools themselves with Gatorade. Your last story of a swerve in summer comes from Brian Babylon.
10: Matthew Riley, an engineer from Redmond, Washington, came to Southern California to get some sun. He left knowing the exact date his startup would fail. The woman who told him goes by the name of Miss Molly. For the last two summers, Miss Molly has worked from a folding chair near Tower 14, reading prophecies in the sunburns of strangers. The burn tells me something, Miss Molly said. Mostly bad things. It's summer. Nobody's burn says great news. Her hits are piling up. A peeling shoulder, that leads to divorce. A burnt nose, that's a shady contractor on its way. A man with a flawless farmer's tan, you get three words, you already know. A local dermatologist said it's deeply irresponsible and also somehow 90% accurate. Miss Molly asked only two things, respect the burn and apply aloe after. But she has one rule, she will not read her own back. She caught a glimpse of her back in the mirror one time, and she quietly said, some futures aren't yours to look at.
6: So, which of these was an unusual twist we found on a summer standard in the news? Was it from Tom Papa, the amazing discovery that all that mosquito repellent we put on actually is attracting the mosquitoes? From Rachel Koster, a woman who's devised a way to keep people from getting dehydrated while at the pool by filling the pool itself with Gatorade, or from Brian Babylon, a psychic in Venice Beach, California, who can accurately tell your future just from your sunburn. Which of these is the story of summer we found in the news?
7: I think I'm going to go with the first one.
6: You're going to go with the first one, Tom's story about all that mosquito repellent actually attracting the mosquitoes. All right, that's your choice. We spoke to someone who is very familiar with the real story.
11: I think we can safely say that mosquitoes are smarter than perhaps some people give them credit for.
6: That was Nicola Davis. She is a science correspondent at The Guardian, talking about mosquitoes actually coming to love your bug spray because it means you're available. Congratulations, Mickey. You got it right. You figured out that Tom was telling you the truth. You get the point for Tom, and of course you have won our prize, the voice of anyone you may choose from our show. Congratulations, Mickey.
7: Thank you.
6: Thank you so much for playing with us today.
7: Bye now.
6: Take care.

0: And now the game we call Not My Job. Alana Myers-Taylor was a star on her collegiate softball team, but didn't make the women's national team, so she decided, as many ball players do, to move to bobsledding instead. Turned out to be a good choice, as over 5 different Winter Olympics, she became the most decorated American bobsledder ever. She lives now right here in Austin with her family, and we are delighted to welcome her now, Alana Myers-Taylor. Welcome to Wait, Wait. You came out wearing your gold medal here on stage. Do you like just wear it around wherever you go?
1: You know, only when I want to pull something on my husband, you know, tell him he's got to take out the garbage or anything, then you pull it out and like...
0: There you go. Well, I'm pulling rank. So Alana, we had you on the show in 2022, back in the pandemic. At that time, you were living in Georgia. Mm-hmm. The other thing that happened since last we spoke to you was that you went on to the 2026 Olympics in Milan Cortina in Italy, and you became the gold medalist in the new sport of monobob, right?
1: Yes.
0: And I think I speak for all of your fans here in Austin and internationally when I say, what is a monobob?
1: So bobsled has traditionally had the two-person and the four-man disciplines. Monobob is just a single person in the sled. So we push, run, jump in, and then we're in charge of navigating it all by ourselves. So no help this time.
2: Right. Did it start because people got tired of their teammates on the, they're like, you know what, forget you guys, I'm on a monobob.
0: What's amazing is, so bobsledding has been around for a long time, mm-hmm. over a century, right? And it took this long to figure out, well, maybe just one person could do it themselves? Because we discussed this last time you were on the show, the other people, either the one pusher or the three, depending, all they do is push the sled, which is important, mm-hmm. yep. and then they get in and do nothing.
1: Yep, do nothing, yeah. So preferably.
0: Preferably, if they do something has gone desperately wrong.
1: Yes.
0: And speaking as a driver, you're happy to be rid of that worry?
1: Yeah, no backseat drivers. You don't right. have to worry about anybody telling you where to go.
0: It's nothing worse than like in a run that could get you the championship and like one of your pushers is like, can we stop? I gotta use the bathroom.
2: Yeah. Exactly.
0: Just the worst, just absolutely the worst. The other thing I found out about you since last we spoke to you is that you were one of the first elite athletes to compete against, I should say, the first female elite athlete to compete against men in a straightforward competition. Mm-hmm. Could you tell me when that happened and what exactly that was?
1: Yeah, so as I mentioned earlier, women have only had two disciplines. There's a two-man and a four-man, and right. women have only been able to compete at the Olympic level in the two-person. So they finally allowed us to compete in the four-person, and I was like, yes, let's do this. Let's get another shot to win an Olympic medal, and I competed in the four-man discipline actually with my husband. So I was the first woman to make the U.S. men's national team in a four-man sled with my husband.
0: Oh, wait a minute. So it wasn't just women against men. It was women and men against women and men. It was like whatever mixture people found to be most effective for their team, right?
1: It could have been a mixture, but it was largely women pilots with a male crew behind them and then competing against men.
0: Really?
2: So that's,
0: oh, wow. I'm going to... A lot of stereotypes come to mind. Did the men who were pushing kind of want to drive?
1: No, they were pretty happy for me, just to be behind me and just to support me. And I think it helps when your husband's back there. He's going to keep him in line. So.
0: Really?
3: That's right. Yeah. And I've seen your husband. He's pretty swole.
0: Yeah.
3: He's strength like, and conditioning coach.
1: He doubles as my bodyguard, too.
3: Yes. So,
0: right.
3: Yeah.
2: But that's an amazing date night, though. Hey, like, babe, let's go ahead and get this medal right quick. You know what I'm saying? You know,
4: that's what I was thinking. Like, do you just get dressed in the outfits just for fun?
1: No, but it is the perfect date night because you can't bring the kids. So, you know, kids can't be in the sled. So, you know, it's me time.
2: Is there
1: us time?
2: Is there beef between monobobs and like the luge people? Is it like, is it sort of like the Jets and the Sharks, like luge versus monobob?
1: No, actually, we get along with losers really well. But luge is like,
2: okay.
1: Losers, yes. Luge is like the country club of sports, and bobsled's more blue-collar sports.
2: Wait a minute.
0: So you mentioned you had kids. You and your husband have two kids, now raising them here in Austin. In fact, is it right that you won one of your gold medals at one Olympics while you were pregnant?
1: Yes. Yep.
0: Yep.
1: Didn't know it at the time.
2: So the bobsled has five people?
0: In a way, it was the worst five-person bobsled.
1: It was a two-person bobsled, but yes, technically you had three people.
0: So. And I know it's rather difficult to do here in Austin, but have you ever taken your kids sledding?
1: Haven't taken them sledding, but the nanny has. Not in Austin, but the nanny
2: sounds very
1: loogy.
0: Oh, yeah. That's kind
1: of very loogy.
2: Loogy and boozy.
1: Yeah. Well, I can't just be on a normal sled. Like, I have a bobsled. I can't just be on a radio flyer. That's
0: really?
1: For, yeah, that's
0: you don't
1: losers.
0: Think you could do that?
1: Yeah, no. I'm not getting behind any sled I'm not driving.
0: Fair enough.
3: Do you ever get free food if you wear your medal?
0: Well, actually, when you were with us before, you told us that when your first gold medal, which was in the, I want to say, the 2010 Olympics?
1: Yes,
0: right?
1: Bronze.
0: Yep. You won a bronze medal, yep. And you were like, you were so young and hungry, and I guess maybe thinking that was impressive. Remind us if that worked.
1: It did work.
0: It did work. That's great.
1: Got a free Frosty at Wendy's.
0: So, bronze medal. You're much more established. You're a legend in the sport, a record setter. Do you still try that?
1: Haven't tried it because I think the stigma with the gold medal is people think you can pay for a meal. So they expect you to pay for a meal, and they expect you to tip well. So no more free food.
3: Oh yeah, I put that gold medal away real quick.
0: Oh yeah, you take off the gold, you take out the old bronze, so you can get
5: Do you ever wear it to the gym so people get off the equipment for you?
1: That's a good try, but I definitely will try that because that will be, usually there's a lot of lines. I train in public gyms, train in the local rec club, so there is always a wait for gym equipment, so I definitely need to try that.
5: Not anymore.
0: Well, Alana, it is great to have you with us again, and this time we've asked you here to play a game we're calling
3: Sledder Meet Slider.
0: So you are a champion of the sliding sports. We thought we'd ask you about the original slider, White Castle Hamburgers. Answer two to three questions, you'll win our prize for one of our listeners, the voice of anyone they may choose in their voicemail. Are you ready to play?
1: Let's go.
0: All right. Also, who is Alana playing for this time?
3: Crystal Craig, right here in Austin, Texas.
0: That's very exciting. And I just want to ask, because I know you're competitive, but I also know you're used to routines, would you like to do this competition with your husband crouching behind you?
1: Yes.
0: Okay.
1: He's way better at trivia than I ever
0: did.
1: Okay.
0: Well, here we go. So, here's your first question. When the first White Castle restaurant opened in Wichita, Kansas in 1921, the founders wanted to establish with the potential customers a very specific reputation. They wanted to be known as what? A, the most pro-monarchy restaurant. B, the restaurant with the world's smallest food. Or C, the most sanitary restaurant in town.
1: Oh, gosh. I really haven't been to White Castle in a long time, so I'm going to go with C.
0: You're right. That was the thing. This was only a few years after Upton Sinclair's book, The Jungle, had come out. Nobody wanted to eat ground beef. They were afraid of what was in it. So the white walls and the stainless steel of the White Castles were supposed to assure you of its cleanliness. Here's your next question. Once a year, White Castle goes all out to celebrate a particular holiday. Which is it? A, in December, they offer the meat menorah, where you can get eight sliders, one for each night of Hanukkah. B, on Valentine's Day, White Castle becomes Love Castle, a fine dining restaurant complete with tablecloths, candles, and romantic music, with which you can enjoy your meal. Or C, on Halloween, 1 in 10 burgers has a razor blade hidden.
1: Well, since I heard a couple of cheers for B, I'm going to go with B.
0: That's right, the Love Castle. This is a huge thing. Tens of thousands of people show up at White Castle for Valentine's Day. You can also get the discounted Sloppy Joe six-packs for some reason. Here's your last question. You go for perfect, as you have been in pretty much everything else. White Castle has innovated to keep up with modern times, as in which of these? A, thanks to a partnership with Vitamix, you can now get any White Castle burger as a smoothie. B, 100 locations will soon have their burgers flipped by a short order cook robot named Flippy. Or C, they're catering to Botox enthusiasts by promising, quote, we're sure there's botulism in our food.
1: All those are real possibilities.
0: I will agree that they are possibilities.
1: Okay. We'll go with B.
0: Yes, Flippy the robot. Pretty soon, your White Castle burger will be untouched by human hands until it arrives in yours. Also, how did Alana do in our quiz?
3: She gets a wait, don't tell me gold medal. 3 out of 3.
0: Alana Myers-Taylor is a 6-time world champion bobsledder who won gold at this year's Olympic Games in Milan. Alana Myers-Taylor, thank you so much for joining us here on Wait, Don't Tell Me.

0: In just a minute, we finally find the hidden valley in our listener limerick challenge. Call 1-888-WAIT-WAIT to join us on the air. We'll be back in a minute with more of Wait Wait Don't Tell Me from NPR.
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7: 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From NPR and WBEZ Chicago, this is Wait, Wait, Don't Tell Me, the NPR News Quiz. I'm Alzo Slade. We're playing this week with Brian Babylon, Tom Papa, and Rachel Koster. And here again is your host at the Bass Concert Hall in Austin, Texas, Peter Sagal.
8: Thank you, Alzo. In just a minute,
0: we find out if Alzo was lying when he put PhD in limericks in his resume. It's our Listener Limerick Challenge. If you'd like to play, give us a call at 1-888-WAIT-WAIT. That's 1-888-924-8924. Right now, panel, some more questions for you from the week's news. Rachel, Club Med is about to open its first ever beach resort on the coast of South Africa, but there's one little problem. They have to figure out a way to keep what away from their guests?
9: The history.
10: Yeah.
11: That's very funny.
12: You can't Men in Black your way out of this one.
0: No.
9: Sorry.
0: No. I'll give you a hint. At this resort, Jaws isn't just a movie night.
9: Sharks.
0: Yes, sharks. Ooh, is the answer. Man-eating sharks. This will be the very first Club Med beach resort on the coast of South Africa, and that's because the coast is home to three different species of man-eating sharks. That also explains the new resort's ad campaign. Wake up to beachside yoga, then a surfing lesson, then survivors have a drink by the pool.
9: I think that the sharks that are there should be able to stay there and not be pushed away.
0: Well, that's in fact what's going on, is they're like, okay, these sharks are here, we're trying to open this beach resort. A lot of people saying, well, you shouldn't do that. In fact, a lot of people are saying you should just let the sharks alone. In fact, there is one proposal to put up a shark net. Right? But environmentalists say, no, that doesn't work. Those nets, they just kill other endangered species. And sometimes the sharks get stuck inside the net.
12: Which right? makes them more angry.
0: Right? So then the sharks are like, well, I bet we're basically in prison now, but at least the food's good.
13: Yeah. They're seeing a Club Med sign. All you can eat.
0: Yeah, pretty much.
12: All inclusive.
13: Yeah. Right?
0: Rachel, great news if you're jealous of the Amish. This week we heard about a new concept where people are encouraged to take a rumspringa after what?
9: Can I please have a hint?
0: You may.
9: College, just college.
0: I'm sorry, you're saying...
9: College, high school.
0: After college, after high school. No, that's fairly typical. This is
9: after their first year at their internship.
0: No.
9: Sometimes you need to take a load off after that kind of thing.
0: It's after their first thing, but that thing usually ends unexpectedly or not what they wanted it to happen. I'll give you...
9: Divorce.
0: Yes, divorce, you got it.
9: Sorry.
0: A writer in The Cut is recommending anyone who is recently divorced to take a divorce rumspringa, quote unquote, where you do whatever you want for a while after your divorce. It's a groundbreaking idea. People normally are so measured and regular after a divorce.
9: I think that the Amish teach a valuable lesson, but it should just be that after a divorce, just turn your own butter. Do something kind of simple. Knit all your clothing. You don't have to be a slut at 55. Just make a bunch of butter for your toast that you bake on your own. It's simple, and then your kids won't have their hearts broken again.
11: That was deep.
13: That was a beautiful story.
0: That was sort of taking a moment.
9: Just something to think about.
0: To feel for you, yeah.
13: That was really nice.
0: Yeah. But really, they're just slapping a kind of fun label on something we all know people do and they shouldn't. It's like, yeah, you're not taking a sabbatical for personal growth. You just didn't go to work for a year.

0: 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If you'd like to play on air, call or leave a message at 1-888-WAIT-WAIT. That's 1-888-924-8924. You can catch us most weeks back at the Studebaker Theater in downtown Chicago, or come see us on the road. 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
1: Hi, this is Sebastian calling from Mendon, Vermont.
0: Mendon, Vermont. Okay, what do you do there?
1: I am a student success advisor at Vermont State University's Castleton campus, and as of 16 days ago, I am a new father.
0: Whoa! 16 days?
2: Oh my gosh.
3: Wow.
0: How do you have time to like call into radio shows?
1: I have a wonderfully supportive partner and wife who knows this is a lifelong dream of mine, and so she's making this possible for me.
0: Wow, that is lovely.
3: Wow, that's a love language.
0: Well, congratulations, Mazel Tov, and welcome to the show. Sebastian, you're going to play our Limerick Challenge. Alzo Slade, for the first time as our official judge scorekeeper, and Limerick reader. He's going to read you three news-related limericks with the last word or phrase missing. Your job, fill that in. Two times out of three, do that, you will win our prize. You ready to go?
1: I am ready.
0: All right, here is your first limerick. Alzo?
4: To woo buyers for homes, our plot thickens. They see country life, their pulse quickens. Their interest is spurred with egg-laying birds. We are selling new homes with some...
1: chickens.
0: Yes, chickens. Luxury homes are now being sold with chickens and chicken coops included. You can instantly live the Instagram fantasy of gathering your own sustainable eggs from your chickens for breakfast, and then in the afternoon euthanizing them when they all get bird flu.
3: Chickens are fun.
0: Do you have chickens? Have you had chickens?
3: No, I never had chickens, but I grew up in New Jersey, and my dad would take us into the city to see a thing called the Dancing Chicken, and it was in an arcade booth, and there'd be a chicken in there, and you put a quarter in, and they'd play music, and the chicken would start to dance.
0: When did you grow up? 1926? Come see the Dancing Chicken.
3: That was a fun time for the Papa family until we found out that the quarter actually turned on the music and also electrified the floor.
0: No!
3: Yeah. And we cried all the way home to New Jersey.
0: Yeah.
3: Yeah.
0: Anyway.
3: Wonder what that chicken's doing now.
2: Not much.
0: Here is your next limerick, Sebastian.
4: There's a calendar Rome has released of frock-wearing, good-looking beasts. With collar and stole, they're just acting a role. The models they used are not...
1: priests?
0: Priests, yes. This week, we were shocked to learn that the guy in the cover of the famous sexy priest calendar on sale in shops all over Rome, Italy, is actually not a priest. He's just a regular guy. Well, he's not regular. He's hot. So this calendar in question, you've seen them if you've been to Rome, it's come into the spotlight because people have discovered that several of the 12 priests in it are not actually members of the clergy. It sounds like somebody had the idea, of course, do one hot priest for every month, and they ran out of real ones by the time they got to February.
5: But I'm curious on who's into like sexy priest calendars.
2: I can tell you exactly who.
5: Tell me.
2: A guy just having a job and believing in something is honestly kind of awesome.
3: I think it would be cute to have like a mix of hot priests, but then like fun priests, you know?
0: Yeah.
2: Good personality priests.
3: Yeah, like
5: funny.
3: Yeah, like playing baseball or riding a little pony.
0: Yeah. All right, Sebastian, here is your last limerick.
4: In Europe, they're going to blanch at our buttermilk sauce avalanche. We will shower the blessing of creamy white dressing. We are preaching the gospel of...
1: ranch.
0: Ranch, yes. This week, Hidden Valley Ranch announced they were hiring two ranch dressing ambassadors whose job would be to travel around Europe to promote ranch dressing, America's number one cultural export.
5: Peter, this is, as you know, I live in Europe like 4 months out of the year. Every time I go to Europe, I take some Swisher Sweet blunts and some ranch dressing in my suitcase. Every time. Because they don't have ranch over there. They don't have ranch, they don't have like dairy creamers. So I have like American Poison stuff in my suitcase every time.
3: No, it's shame. A weird thing to say, I live in Europe 4 months of the year and like I ranch. Love ranch.
5: Yes.
3: Yeah. You're a very interesting
5: I'm
3: character.
5: I'm interesting, dog. I love ranch dressing.
0: I just worry about when the war with Europe starts and we have to pull our ranch ambassadors from the ranch embassy. Alzo, how did Sebastian do in our quiz?
4: Sebastian, the new father, can celebrate because he has a perfect score, 3 out of 3.
3: Yeah!
0: Yay! Congratulations!
1: Thank you, thank you.
0: Thank you so much for playing, Sebastian. Take care.
1: Thank you. It was a dream come true.
0: Bye-bye. Now on to our final game, Lightning Fill in the Blank. Each of our players will have 60 seconds in which to answer as many fill-in-the-blank questions as they can. Each correct answer now worth 2 points. Alzo, can you give us the scores?
4: Sure thing. Rachel and Brian are tied up at 2. Tom Papa in the lead with 3.
0: Okay. So that means Rachel and Brian are tied. Let's say, Brian, why don't you go first?
3: Fill in the blank.
0: On Thursday, several passengers of the cruise ship that had a blank outbreak left quarantine.
5: Hantavirus,
0: that's right. Following voting on Tuesday, Karen Bass advanced to a runoff in the race for mayor of blank.
5: Los Angeles.
0: Right. This week, a cop in Chicago was caught blanking while on paid medical leave for a knee injury.
5: Bike riding.
0: No, going horseback riding, lifting 5 bales of hay, and moving a 1,200-pound dumpster.
2: I can't believe you didn't get that one.
0: This week, the San Antonio Spurs and New York Knicks faced off in the first 2 games of the blank finals.
5: NBA finals.
0: Right. On Thursday, scientists said intense solar storms may mean that the blanks could be visible from 23 states.
5: Oh, the solar flares.
0: Yeah, the northern lights will give that to you. This week, authorities... This week, authorities are warning people to not throw their old car batteries in the trash because they keep blanking.
5: They keep exploding.
0: Not quite. They keep making the garbage trucks explode.
3: Oh. Wow.
0: See, the chemicals inside your car battery are totally safe. They will not catch fire or explode unless, of course, you were to squeeze them in a powerful hydraulic press surrounded by a bunch of garbage.
3: Ow.
5: So exploding.
0: Also, how did Brian Babylon do in our quiz?
4: He did all right. He got 4 right for 8 points, total of 10, and the lead.
0: All right. Very good. Rachel?
2: Yes.
0: Rachel, you're up next. Fill in the blank. On Wednesday, the House voted to block the administration from ordering more strikes against blank.
2: Iran.
0: Right. On Monday, Trump named a man with no background in intelligence to be the acting director of blank.
2: FBI. CIA. Stop. I don't know.
0: National Intelligence Director. This week, paleontologists in China discovered another species of blank.
2: Dinosaur.
0: Right. On Tuesday, analysts said that the $75 billion IPO for private space company blank would be the largest in history.
2: SpaceX.
0: Right. This week, Alaskan Senator Dan Sullivan learned he'd be facing off against a man named blank in the Republican primary.
2: Grizzly bear.
0: No, a man whose name is also Dan Sullivan. On Monday, Martin Scorsese faced backlash after saying he supported the use of blank during pre-production.
2: AI.
0: Right. This week, police in Massachusetts responded to reports of a man in camouflage standing on a lawn holding a bazooka, instead found blank.
2: A kid just doing his own thing.
0: No, a landscaper holding a leaf blower. Police arrived at the scene expecting to find a lunatic waving around a bazooka, but instead found a landscaper just doing his job. It's a crazy mistake to make because everybody knows the best way to get rid of leaves in your driveway is to take them out one by one. Also, how did Rachel do in our quiz?
4: She did the exact same thing that Brian Babylon did.
2: Oh my God.
4: 4 right for 8 points. Now they're tied with a total of 10 each.
0: All right, so how many then does Tom Papa need to win?
2: 3.
4: Tom, just 4. That's all you need.
0: That's all you need, man.
3: Don't say it like that.
4: That's all you need.
0: All right, Tom, this is for the game. Fill in the blank. On Tuesday, the acting attorney general said the administration had abandoned President Trump's $1.8 billion blank.
3: Slush fund.
0: Right. Anti-weaponization fund. On Thursday, former National Security Advisor blank pled guilty to mishandling classified documents.
3: Bolton.
0: Yes. According to a new study, bumble blanks show problem-solving skills at the level of chimps.
3: Bumblebees?
0: Bumblebees, yes.
3: Man, bumblebees. Come on.
5: You better get four.
3: Shh, I'm playing.
0: This week, a police detective in South Carolina was fired after he pulled his gun on another officer for blanking.
3: Farting.
0: No, for microwaving fish in the police department break room.
3: It smelled like a fart.
0: On Wednesday, the UN issued a warning about extreme weather caused by a so-called super blank.
3: By a superstorm.
0: A super El Nino. According to a new study, over three-fourths of Americans want to require warning labels on ultra-processed blank.
3: Food.
0: Yes, ultra-processed foods. After participating in a new tradition of jumping into a pool to end your wedding reception, a recent bride warned other brides to make sure their dress does not blank.
3: Doesn't become see-through.
0: No, doesn't try to drown you.
3: Oh.
0: Shelby Crawford and her new husband jumped into the pool at the end of their wedding reception while the guests watched and cheered and then kept cheering for what they really should have realized was too long.

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1: 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Philip Gotica writes our limericks. Our ops manager is Jasira Vardak. BJ Lederman composed our theme. Our program is produced by Jennifer Mills, Miles Dornbos, and Lillian King. With special thanks to Miles Dornbos. Also thanks to Mohamed El Sheikhi this week. Peter Gwynn is deep in the heart of Chicago. Emma Choi is our vibe curator. Technical direction is from Lorna White. Our CFO is Colin Miller. Our production manager, that's Robert Newhouse. Our senior producer is Ian Chill. And the executive producer of Wait, Wait, Don't Tell Me is Michael Danforth. Now, panel, what'll be the next big trend at baseball stadiums? Rachel Koster.
2: Tushy's out too.
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1: Give it up for Alzo Slade, the new big man on our campus. Thanks also to Brian Babylon, Rachel Koster, and Tom Papa. Thanks to the staff and crew at the Bass Concert Hall. And special thanks to our friends at KUT here in Austin. Thanks to our fabulous audience who came out to see us in Austin. And thanks to you for listening wherever you might be. I'm Peter Sagal. We'll see you next week back in Chicago. 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
9: From NPR News in Mexico City, this is Weekend Edition. I'm Ader Peralta. This hour, what to make of the pushback President Trump is getting from Republican lawmakers. Also, gas prices may be high, but it doesn't mean more profits for small stations. And professors in California say dropping the SATs has caused big problems.
10: Students would stop the professor in the middle of a lecture to ask why 1/2 + 1/3 = 5/6.
9: Plus, tricks, treachery, and the magic of football with Mexican movie star Diego Luna.
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9: But first, we have our newscast. 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
12: Live from NPR News in Washington, I'm Windsor Johnston. The U.S. military says it shot down multiple Iranian missiles and drones aimed at Gulf countries and commercial ships in the Strait of Hormuz. NPR's Greg Myrie reports the strikes have ramped up in recent days despite an official ceasefire.
13: Iran's Revolutionary Guard Corps said it fired drones on 4 oil tankers trying to pass through the Strait of Hormuz without permission from Iran. U.S. Central Command said the U.S. shot down the drones and also hit military radar sites on Iran's west coast and Keshem Island, just off the coast. Iran said it then

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1: Right here on GBH. Good Saturday morning to you. 66 in Boston, sun and clouds today. Many independent gas stations in the U.S. are struggling with volatile fuel prices as the war in Iran continues. Jivtesh Gill owns several gas stations in California. His story next when Weekend Edition continues on GBH.
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1: A beautiful start to your weekend ahead of stormy weather. Sun and clouds today. Highs in the upper 80s. Severe thunderstorms overnight. Lows in the 60s. And showers tomorrow. Right now, 66 in Boston.
4: I'm Windsor Johnston with these headlines. Congress is moving closer to approving a $70 billion funding package for the Department of Homeland Security. The measure would provide billions for the Trump administration's immigration enforcement agenda. Critics have labeled the package an ATM for ICE. Democrat Javier Becerra has advanced to the general election for California governor. Becerra has more than 35 years in public office, including as state attorney general and U.S. health secretary. The New York Knicks beat the San Antonio Spurs 105-104 in Game 2 of the NBA Finals last night. Game 3 gets underway on Monday night. I'm Windsor Johnston, NPR News in Washington.

0: This is NPR News.
1: And this is GBH. Good morning. 66 degrees, sunny in Boston. Coming up on Weekend Edition, a University of California Berkeley math professor discusses efforts to bring back standardized exams as part of the admissions process. That's just ahead.
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5: I'm Windsor Johnston with these headlines. A federal judge has struck down a Trump administration policy that made it harder for immigrants from dozens of countries to enter or stay in the U.S. The restrictions were enacted after the shooting of two National Guard members in Washington, D.C. Russian President Vladimir Putin has dismissed a proposal from Ukrainian President Volodymyr Zelensky for a face-to-face meeting, saying he sees no reason for one. The letter is the first public message Zelensky has directed to Putin since Russia invaded Ukraine 4 years ago. And the State Department says the U.S. will commit an additional $38 million to try to control the Ebola outbreak in Africa. I'm Windsor Johnston, NPR News in Washington.

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1: From NPR News in Mexico City, this is Weekend Edition. I'm Ada Peralta. The Supreme Court is about to end this session. What rulings are we still waiting for? NPR's Kerry Johnson has a rundown. Also, being a teen is hard enough. Now they're facing the worst job market in decades.
11: They now have more competition. There may be fewer jobs available. They kind of get stuck with the short straw.
1: Plus, in the middle of Phoenix, building a river oasis.
12: Yes, it takes a lot of work to do this, but when you just add water, it is amazing what can come back.
1: And we're days away from the World Cup. We take you to Guadalajara, where just outside FIFA's fan zone, families of the disappeared fight for remembrance. But first, the news. It's Saturday, June 6, 2026.
13: Live from NPR News in Washington, I'm Windsor Johnston. An Israeli airstrike targeted a Lebanese military vehicle, killing one officer and several soldiers. NPR's Jane Arraf reports the attack comes just days after the two countries signed a U.S.-brokered ceasefire.
14: Israel admitted it struck the vehicle and said it was investigating. It said it does not target Lebanese armed forces. The Lebanese army is a crucial part of a U.S.-brokered plan to disarm Hezbollah and move into areas the militant group controls. While the Lebanese government agreed to the ceasefire with Israel, Iran-backed Hezbollah has not. The ceasefire stipulates that Hezbollah stop attacks, but it reserves Israel's right to continue its invasion of southern Lebanon. On Saturday, Israel issued warnings to more villages in the south of planned attacks. Jane Arraf, NPR News, Beirut.
13: A new poll finds the public is evenly divided as to whether the Supreme Court justices are motivated by law or politics, with a small majority believing that the answer is politics. But as NPR's Nina Totenberg reports, the number on term limits indicate that the court has a problem.
15: The results of the poll show that the public is split 50-50 on whether Congress should enlarge the court, something it could do with legislation

0: only. But when asked how they feel about term limits for justices, 79% approved and only 21% were opposed. Indeed, fixed terms drew strong support from Republicans, Democrats, and independents. But imposing fixed terms would likely take a constitutional amendment. The Marquette poll also showed 55% of those surveyed said the Justice Department has filed unjustified criminal cases against Trump opponents. Interestingly, the numbers are roughly the same for Democrats, Republicans, and independents on this question. Nina Totenberg, NPR News, Washington.
1: Stocks on Wall Street lost ground this week in a sharp sell-off on Friday. NPR's Scott Horsley reports investors dumped shares after a stronger-than-expected monthly jobs report.
2: The Labor Department said Friday that employers added 172,000 jobs in May and that hiring in March and April was also significantly stronger than initially reported. That's encouraging for workers and people looking for work, but it also suggests the Federal Reserve is unlikely to cut interest rates anytime soon, especially when inflation is moving in the wrong direction. Despite the solid job gains, average wages aren't keeping pace with inflation, which could force consumers to put the brakes on spending in the months to come. For the week, the Dow lost 0.3%, the S&P 500 index fell 2.6%, and the Nasdaq tumbled 4.2%. Scott Horsley, NPR News, Washington.
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3: And from the GBH Radio Newsroom in Boston, I'm Judy Ewell. Members of the LGBTQ community and their allies are celebrating Boston's Pride to the People Parade and Festival today. This year's event coincides with America 250 celebrations. Organizer Andrea Bolin says the LGBTQ community was around in 1776, and they're honoring people who fought for equal rights when it wasn't safe to do so.
4: And it's because of their act of courage and putting their life on the line that allows us to have parades and to be visible and live the life that we live now.
3: And thousands of people will walk from Copley Square to a festival on Boston Common. There's also a trans memorial march to honor those who died due to hate and violence. The number of opioid-related deaths in Massachusetts dropped to the lowest level in more than a decade in 2025. That's according to the State Department of Public Health. Officials recorded 978 confirmed and estimated opioid-related overdose deaths. They say it's the lowest rate since 2013 and a nearly 60% decline from a record number of fatal overdoses in 2022. Public health officials say investing in prevention, harm reduction, treatment, and support for those recovering from addiction is saving lives. A federal judge in Rhode Island is blocking a group of President Trump's immigration policies, ruling that they're illegal. The policies prevented federal authorities from processing paperwork for immigrants from nearly 40 countries seeking naturalization, green cards, and asylum. Ciro Valiente is spokesperson for the Venezuelan Association of Massachusetts, one of the plaintiffs in the case.
5: No one should be treated differently simply because of their nationality. Many of those people who were waiting for a decision for asylum or like a green card application or even citizenship, they now can get a response on their cases.
3: The Trump administration has not said whether it will appeal the ruling. In sports, the Red Sox beat the Yankees 5-3. They'll play again tonight. Great weather for Pride events and for a trip to the beach. It is cloudy, 70 degrees in Boston.
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5: As I walked through a local field, I saw some perfectly round holes the size of a dime lined with woven grasses. I'm C.L. Fornari, and on The Garden Lady, I'll be starting with a postcard from the wolf spiders that built those holes. I'll also be talking with Margie Patlack, author of Insect Safari, and taking listener calls this afternoon at 1 on GBH 89.7.
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6: When the Pope released his AI encyclical, the co-founder of Anthropic sat beside him and gave a speech.
7: How will we ensure that the gains of AI are shared globally? It is an unsolved problem.
6: But is it really?
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6: How Anthropic markets itself as a moral leader. From WNYC in New York, this is On the Media. I'm Brooke Gladstone.
9: And I'm Michael Ellinger. Also on this week's show, we visit an Epstein Files reading room displaying printouts of 3.5 million files, 17,000 pounds of evidence.
10: The first printer that we sent this project to came back and said, we work with a lot of lawyers. We're really worried that if they find out that we printed this, they're not going to work with us anymore.
9: It's all coming up after this.
11: Live from NPR News in Washington, I'm Windsor Johnston. Defense Secretary Pete Hegseth is in France marking the 82nd anniversary of D-Day. The observance honors the American and Allied troops who stormed the beaches of Normandy during World War II. Hegseth used the anniversary to highlight the importance of military alliances.
12: Today, as we face an increasingly complex threat environment, we apply the lessons from 82 years ago, learned on these beaches. Strong allies, each fully committed to doing their part, win wars. The men buried here fought in a warfighting alliance where every partner brought its full measure of industry, courage, and sacrifice.
11: Hegseth called for greater commitments from American allies, saying the sacrifices made on D-Day offer lessons for today's threats. The U.S. Treasury Department is warning banks to look out for red flags that could be connected to customers without legal status. It's part of the Trump administration's illegal immigration crackdown, but as NPR's Stephen Bisaha reports, the order and advisory are not as strict as what bank executives were worried about.
13: Multiple news outlets reported this year the Trump administration was drafting an executive order that would require banks collect citizenship data from new customers. Treasury Secretary Scott Bessent told CNBC in May that he did support stricter rules. But the executive order doesn't add any new rules for banks. Instead, the advisory warns them to look out for customers with certain red flags. That includes individuals with a social security number that doesn't match records or a company that has a history of ICE violations. A bank customer in the U.S. does not need to be an American citizen to open an account. Stephen Bisaha, NPR News.
11: Prediction market companies are spending millions of dollars on influencers to promote the sites on social media. But as

0: NPR's Bobby Allen reports some of the creators are spreading misinformation about elections.
1: Polymarket and Kalshi are paying influencers up to $500 per post to spread the word about prediction markets, where people can bet on everything from the color of President Trump's tie to war to election outcomes. In recent weeks, some of those paid influencers have been spreading fabrications about the Los Angeles mayor's race, claiming without evidence that the process has been beset with fraud. After NPR pointed this out to Kalshi, the company asked influencers to take down posts. Polymarket never responded to requests for comment. Misinformation experts say it's a preview of what's to come ahead of the midterms. Fears also persist about the markets themselves, which can be manipulated by bad actors or bettors aligned with one candidate. Bobby Allen, NPR News.
0: This is NPR.
2: And from the GBH Radio Newsroom in Boston, I'm Judy Ewell. Members of the LGBTQ community and their allies are gathering in Copley Square this morning. The Pride for the People parade kicks off about an hour from now. Organizer Gary Daffin says they're honoring 250 years of representation in the gay rights movement.
3: It has always been a protest. It will always be a protest. Protest is a fundamental American value, and that's how the country was founded. And we are just right in line with that.
2: Thousands of people will make their way through the streets of the South End to a festival on Boston Common. State leaders are speaking out against the National Park Service order to remove three historical quotes from the Bunker Hill Monument. Quotes about women's suffrage, slavery, and an anti-war quote are slated to be removed, according to the Washington Post. Senator Ed Markey said Congress must not fund President Trump's campaign of censorship. Governor Maura Healey noted the American Revolution and the abolition movement began in Massachusetts. Healey said President Trump does not get to decide which parts of our history are worth remembering. Fire officials are investigating after flames destroyed several boats at the Cottage Park Yacht Club early yesterday. At least a dozen boats were destroyed. No injuries are reported. The fire chief says crews had to run hoses from the street to the furthest point of the marina to put out the flames. A Coast Guard cleanup team and the environmental police were called to the scene as gasoline burned on top of the water. In sports, the Red Sox play the Yankees again tonight. Great weather for Pride events, mostly cloudy, highs in the 80s. Severe thunderstorms late tonight, lows in the 60s. Right now, cloudy and 70 in Boston.
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5: From WNYC in New York, this is On the Media. I'm Brooke Gladstone.
6: And I'm Michael Lowinger. On Tuesday of this week, yet another executive order.
7: Trump just signed an executive order this morning centered on government access to advanced artificial intelligence.
8: That lays the foundation out for federal testing of the world's most powerful AI systems before they're publicly released. Now, the testing would rely on voluntary collaboration from the nation's top AI companies.
6: This after earlier in the week, one company became the front runner in the race to become the AI startup that rules them all.
9: Anthropic has filed what's likely to be one of the largest IPOs in history. By filing, Anthropic has leapfrogged its rival OpenAI.
10: We reported just last week that Anthropic closed a massive financing of $65 billion, $965 billion valuation, almost $1 trillion.
11: Anthropic has built what many in the industry and many users consider the best-in-class AI product.
6: Brian Merchant is a technology journalist and author of the book and newsletter, Blood in the Machine.
11: Their Claude chatbot is one of the favored chatbots anywhere, especially for commercial use, for automating work functions, especially software coding. Whereas OpenAI has been dabbling in consumer chatbots, in video generation with its Sora app that's now recently shuttered. You name it, and OpenAI is in it. And probably key to sort of outmaneuvering OpenAI more recently, Anthropic has really leaned into their reputation as the safer and more ethical AI company.
6: How did Anthropic get this brand as the ethical AI company?
11: Anthropic began when Dario Amodei, the now CEO and former employee of OpenAI, left the company, citing ethical concerns with Sam Altman's managerial behavior. So he leaves and resolves to found a more ethical, a more safety-focused AI lab from the beginning. They are hiring safety researchers, AI ethics people.
12: And they got another bump of press coverage in late February when Anthropic had a big dispute with the U.S. military. Anthropic had a major contract with the Pentagon, but the U.S. government said they would stop using Anthropic's technology because of the company's red lines, that they wouldn't spy on Americans or let their tech be used in autonomous weapons. Walk us through how that moment was like metabolized by the media.
11: The press kind of presents Anthropic as taking the ethical route.
13: Anthropic is imposing another level of morality or control on the use of its technology, which is part of its sort of MO.
14: You know, they are taking the moral high ground here and clearly have a set of red lines for how they feel their technology should or shouldn't be used.
12: They stood up to Pete Hegseth.
11: Exactly. And then they are served this absolute gift of Sam Altman running to Hegseth and the Department of War saying, ooh, we'll do it. We'll take this contract where we'll surveil Americans and lend our technology to autonomous killing machines. In truth, yeah, maybe there's this red line. But Anthropic is partnering with Palantir. It's lending technology to companies that are building mass surveillance apparatuses already. Anthropic is working with the government in the first place, with the Department of War. It was involved in providing technology that led to the capture and kidnapping of Maduro and in the bombing campaigns of Iran. That's not hidden information. But the fact that they say, oh, well, we won't do these things, suddenly they look like the good guys.
12: In April, Anthropic announced a new artificial intelligence model that it said was too powerful to be released to the broader public. They started by just offering it to a handful of executives, though they're starting to expand. You say this garnered them reams of credulous press coverage.
11: Yeah.
12: Break it down.
11: To me, this is the most sort of nakedly staged event. This is the clearest example of Anthropic's ethics slop. They make this big show of withholding a model that they say is too dangerous for public consumption. Like, oh, we've built this model, Mythos, and it's so powerful that if we gave it to the public, then it could collapse the entire cybersecurity infrastructure of the world's digital systems as we know it. So we have to hold on to it. We're doing the ethical thing. And to kind of my surprise at this point, the media did, by and large, by their line. And I'm just going to read a couple headlines that I pulled from the New York Times here. You can't use this AI. Claude Mythos preview is dangerous, Anthropic said. We explain the risks. Here's another one, also just from the New York Times. Anthropic claims its new AI model, Mythos, is a cybersecurity, quote, reckoning. This is actually kind of a classic move that AI companies have made even before the AI boom really heated up.
12: It sounds so much like Sam Altman saying, please regulate us.
11: Yeah.
12: This technology, if it falls in the wrong hands, will like end civilization as we know it.
11: Anthropic gets to have it both ways. It gets to look like it's built this transformative, totally disruptive technology that could change everything. And if we're not careful, destroy it too. But you can just kind of hear the CFOs around the world kind of salivating, you know, what could it automate if it can do this? What kind of jobs could it replace if it can collapse world infrastructure? And that's the point. They want to feed this continuing hunger for the most powerful AI systems.
12: Yeah, you say that narrative plays a really important role in attracting the interest of VC and raising money. Can you give some other examples of that?
11: The biggest example is the entire concept of AGI, or artificial general intelligence, which was, at least in the early years of the AI boom, the goal of all of the companies to achieve AGI, which is a system that is as smart as a human nominally, but is defined when you look at their charters as a system that can do most meaningful work of a human worker. If you're hoping to raise enough capital to compete with one of these giants that are worth over $1 trillion, like Google and Apple and Microsoft, you need a story that's going to generate tens of billions of dollars of investment. So you need the biggest story. And so there's all these factors contributing to the story not just being, oh, we're going to build a product and we hope people like it and we think they're going to buy it, to we're going to build the be-all, end-all, automate every job machine, and you want to get in on the ground floor.
12: Just to point out the irony here, on one hand, Anthropic is raising money on this, we're the ethical AI company. And on the other, they're also benefiting from the hype of the major consequences that would come with realizing their sales pitch, replacing human workers, and all of the negative consequences that would have on our society. This contradiction came to a head at the Vatican last month. Anthropic co-founder Chris Ola said this at the press event where the Pope released his much talked about encyclical.
15: There is a real possibility that AI will displace human labor at a very large scale. If that happens, supporting those displaced will be a moral imperative of historic proportions. How will we ensure that the gains of AI are shared globally? We do not have a mechanism for this. It is an unsolved problem. And it is the kind of problem the church has historically refused to let the world ignore.
12: I heard you snickering. Why does this make you laugh? This is a serious problem.
11: Yeah. Well, to me, this is such a great example of AI executive brain, because we have historically proven policy tools that are actually pretty good at redistributing some of the wealth and power that's concentrated among a certain group of people with everybody else. They're called taxes. And just because AI companies don't really like that idea, they don't like the concept of being taxed, doesn't mean they don't exist. There are some pretty low-hanging fruit solutions here that you could talk about.
12: You read Pope Leo XIV's 42,000 words on this topic. What did you think of it?
11: It's actually a really fascinating and rich document. And I think the important things to know about it are that Pope Leo kind of views it as a continuation of or comment on the previous Pope Leo, Leo XIII, his famous encyclical Rerum Novarum, which was written and released in 1891. It's viewed as this transformative document in Catholic history, as it's really marks the beginning of the Catholic tradition of social teaching. And it's primarily concerned with the impact of the Industrial Revolution and how the industrialists are treating workers in the wake of this time of great tumultuous change, the rapid concentration of wealth, the rise of machinery, and so many human workers sort of falling under the gears. And it makes this argument that in order to truly be a good Christian, to have the time and the space and the spiritual capacity to live with God, you also have to have your material conditions met, right? You can't be suffering. And therefore, the church decides that every human is worthy of dignity. Every human worker should be protected, even if that means sort of state intervention to get there. So Pope Leo XIV takes a lot of this framework and then moves it into the modern era, the AI era. Let me even just quote him here. Leo writes that the fundamental dignity of each person is neither acquired nor earned, nor does it need to be justified. It's not, oh, is he working hard enough? Or is he better than AI? Is he worse than AI? What's his productivity output? No, like the dignity is inherent. It's pretty powerful stuff.
12: Timnit Gebru, who's an AI ethics expert, she previously worked at Google, she wrote on LinkedIn calling this sort of PR event Vatican washing, like greenwashing, allowing Anthropic to kind of robe itself in the holiness of the Pope's righteous criticism of this industry and the harm it might cause. She wrote, "The Vatican could have told Anthropic to stop stealing data, exploiting labor, killing the environment, deceiving us with anthropomorphic designs, and lying about product capabilities. Instead, they partnered with them, like partnering with the Sackler family to discuss the harms of Oxy."
11: Yeah, she did not hold back there. I think that's absolutely correct. They chose to have Anthropic there and speak out. An AI executive, a billionaire, presenting the AI company's take on the whole affair. They could have had a worker who's lost his job to AI, or a content moderator who has developed PTSD looking at some truly horrific stuff that AI is outputting, but is working for dollars a day to make these systems work. It was a huge public relations coup for Anthropic, getting to be there, co-signing this document of great moral authority. I think it should bother us that just days later, Anthropic ran home and announced the biggest funding round yet, and that their company's now worth almost $1 trillion on the back of all of this sort of performative moral hand-wringing.
12: Do you think there's political appetite in the United States for the type of political intervention that the encyclical calls for?
11: If it's not here right now, it's on the way. I think there's a rapidly growing demand for political action against this yawning inequality that we're seeing get entrenched.
12: Yeah, I think of the image of an American executive at a commencement speech preaching AI to classes of graduating college seniors.
16: The rise of artificial intelligence is the next industrial revolution.
12: And the boos they get. It just feels like both a temperature check of this moment, but also kind of foreshadowing of the political battles to come. How do you think we should be talking about our future that doesn't just do the kind of PR work that the companies are looking for?
11: There are a lot of great critical journalists covering this stuff, folks like 404 Media and Wired. I have a series of work that I do called AI Killed My Job. And the whole goal is to assess the claims of the AI CEOs by talking to the workers, right? Like, that's how we know what's actually happening. And most of the time, if you talk to someone who's at a workplace that has been heavily saturated with AI, they'll have a much more nuanced story to tell than just, yep, it took my job. You hear stories about how, yeah, they talk about AI a lot and they force us all to use it, but we don't actually see a whole lot of gains. In fact, there's been a lot of talk in just the last couple of weeks about whether or not AI is actually providing the return on investment that was promised. And you have big firms like Uber saying, I think we're going to scale back. Amazon saying, I think we might have to scale back. We also need, I think, more focus on the financial balance sheets about what's actually going on behind the scenes here. They've gotten so much money by telling these wild stories without having a concrete business plan to put forward, to the extent that Sam Altman has said early on.
17: We have no idea how we may one day generate revenue. We have made a soft promise to investors that once we've built this sort of generally intelligent system, basically we will ask it to figure out a way to generate an investment return for you.
11: That was the plan. People did kind of laugh at him in the room, and he said, no.
17: You can laugh. It's all right. But it is what I actually believe is going to happen.
11: For all of the fascinating technology and all of the breakthroughs and all of the disruption that this has caused, it is built first and foremost on this story. And we need journalists who are going to continue to sort of dig in to what lies beyond the story.
12: Brian, thanks for doing this work.
11: Oh, thanks so much for having me.
12: Brian Merchant is author of the book, Blood in the Machine.
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5: This is On the Media. I'm Brooke Gladstone.
12: And I'm Michael Lowinger. Not long after the release of the Pope's encyclical, a rumor started to spread on social media that his missive on AI may have been written using AI. The fact-checking site Snopes could not find conclusive evidence to support this claim, but it did reference scan results from Pangram Labs, an AI detection tool, which found that the encyclical was 94% human, 4% AI-generated, and 2% AI-assisted. If those results are accurate, then maybe someone on the Pope's staff fed parts of his essay into, say, Claude for editing help. In this moment, as it's becoming harder to tell what's real or fake, human or AI, more people are turning to tools like Pangram. In March, a researcher fed a New York Times Modern Love column by Kate Gilgan into the app and alleged that the piece was more than 60% AI generated. One writer for The Atlantic decided to dig deeper.
23: I eventually spoke to the author of the column over text message.
12: Wahini Vara is the author of the book Searches, Selfhood in the Digital Age. She's been tracking how AI has been creeping into reporting, writing, even literature.
23: She told me that she hadn't actually copied and pasted anything from an AI model into her work, but then she went on to say that she did utilize AI as a tool for things like inspiration and guidance and correction. And then she gave me this whole list of 5 AI products that she'd used while writing the piece, and she called AI a collaborative editor.
12: And you reached out to the New York Times about the fact that they had published something that, at the very least, was written with a heavy assist from AI tools. How did they respond?
23: The New York Times said that if people used generative AI in a substantial way that needed to be disclosed to readers, I asked this spokesperson who I was in touch with whether the level of AI use in that essay rose to that level that required disclosure, and she didn't directly answer the question. Eventually, many weeks later, the Times actually did change its policies. It introduced this new AI policy for freelancers, making clear that they were expected to largely refrain from using AI.
12: Here's another example of an AI reckoning, the horror novel called Shy Girl. It had garnered some buzz before it was released by Hachette Book Group, until a New York Times article made the case that, again, AI tools may have been involved.
23: So in that case, the author of that book did tell the Times that she had not used AI to write Shy Girl, but that she had hired an acquaintance to edit an earlier version of the book, and that acquaintance had used AI. And then Hachette canceled publication.
12: Okay, let's talk about another case study where, again, this AI detection tool Pangram was used. Last year's Commonwealth Short Story Prize.
23: People, again, on social media started noticing that this one story that was published online on the website of the magazine Granta, which is very prestigious, seemed to just reek of AI use. And again, people ran the story through Pangram. In that case, Pangram believed that the story was 100% AI generated. But that was just the beginning of it, because that story had actually been a regional winner of this prize called the Commonwealth Short Story Prize. And there were four other regional winners. And so people ran those stories through Pangram. One other story was flagged as 100% AI generated. And a third story was flagged as including significant amounts of AI generated material.
12: But what made this instance different from the other two we talked about is that these writers said that they didn't use AI. I want to ask you more about these AI detection tools like Pangram. How does Pangram work? How accurate is it, do we know?
23: It essentially shows lots of different examples of human writing and AI-generated text to an AI model. And that model learns to distinguish the difference between what human writing looks like and what AI-generated writing looks like. So it isn't a matter of this technology like counting M dashes per paragraph, right? Or like tallying the number of really bad metaphors.
12: Which to a human eye might be a sign of AI writing.
23: Exactly. But Pangram in particular, as well as another product called GPT-0, have been found by independent research from the University of Chicago to actually be very accurate. There's almost a 0% chance that something's going to be flagged as AI if it's really human written. The product does have higher false negative rates, which can be between 2% and 4%, according to this University of Chicago research, which means that it's somewhat more likely that it's going to take something that was actually AI generated and flag it as human written.
12: Interesting. In some of your own reporting, you have relied on Pangram's analysis, and more specifically, the work of a Maryland PhD student and researcher named Jenna Russell. She and other researchers from Pangram released a preprint, meaning you can read it online, though it hasn't been peer-reviewed yet, which scanned 185,000 articles from 1,500 newspapers. The team claims that 9% of those newspaper articles were either AI-generated or mixed, and op-eds specifically were six times more likely to have AI's fingerprints. In an op-ed published in the Wall Street Journal in April, an editor at the paper, James Toronto, dug into that Pangram research paper, which he says erroneously flagged three op-eds in the Wall Street Journal as AI-generated. And that term matters because two of the accused writers said they used AI to revise some of their work. But he wrote, "It's inaccurate and unfair to characterize work produced in the manner described by any of these authors as AI-generated. The Pangram tool has no ability to discern a writer's work process. It merely looks for linguistic patterns that tend to correlate with AI output."
23: I wouldn't come to the same conclusion as the writer of that piece, but it is true that to flag something as AI generated does not reflect the nuance of how people actually use AI products, right? When you see that something is flagged as 100% AI, for example, I think what we picture is that somebody went to ChatGPT and said, write me an 800-word modern love column about a bad breakup, right? It may be the case, actually, that people are giving the AI models very rough drafts or outlines of the material, and then relying very heavily on the AI chatbot to suggest language or refine their language. But an author might feel that it was actually their work because it was their ideas or an original draft came from them. So I think that's a fair conversation to have, but I think it raises this other problem, which is that we don't really have clear standards about what we mean when we talk about AI reliance.
12: In all of the examples that we've discussed, shaming seems to play a role. I guess I'd love to hear what you would say to people who don't necessarily believe that all of these writers did something wrong.
23: Listen, I think it's a matter of disclosure and transparency. We can imagine a world in which the New York Times or the Atlantic or New York Public Radio have very clear policies about AI that they post on their websites, for example, and then in every article or opinion piece, there's a disclosure explaining exactly how AI was used in producing that piece. And that way people can know and they can make an informed decision about whether they want to read the piece at all, how much they trust it.
12: There was a really interesting piece in Pointer last month by a book critic named Rachel Megan. She had written about Shy Girl before its release and had given it a rave review before reading that it was 78% AI generated. She wrote that the experience was embarrassing and made her question her judgment as a critic. But it made me wonder if she, a fan of horror, found such value in this book. Why then does the realization that AI played a role undo all of that?
23: For me, it has to do with what literature is for. So when we view it through that lens, if I as a reader appreciated it, isn't it maybe okay? It's a sort of like consumerist lens to use to think about literature, I think. We are customers and all we need is to be given products that we appreciate, right? There's another lens through which to look at it, which is a political lens, which considers literature, but also journalism and also just communication in general to be this crucially important political act. There's something politically powerful about using language to serve our individual and collective purposes as people in the world, and something really dangerous, I think, about accepting language that's provided to us by big technology companies for which we have to pay in some way or other, right?
12: We're sort of electing to give up our agency as thinkers and individuals when we let them talk for
23: us. Exactly. The thing that makes us human as a species is our ability to use this really specific form of language that only we have in order to connect with one another. And so, yeah, it's not really about like, should we do it or should a robot do it? It's about, should we do it or should we relinquish it to products built by really rich, really powerful technology companies that are built to further enrich and further empower those companies.
12: Wahini, thanks for coming on the show.
23: Thank you for having me.
12: Wahini Vara is a contributor for The Atlantic. She's the author of the recent piece, This Literary AI Scandal Changes Everything.
5: Coming up, an in-real-life tour through the Epstein files.
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12: This is On the Media. I'm Michael Lowinger.
5: And I'm Brooke Gladstone. A few months ago, the Justice Department released on its website its last tranche of Epstein files, a tangled thicket of PDFs. Some 30 public figures, mostly foreign politicians, businessmen, academics, and lawyers, have faced some sort of reckoning for their involvement with Jeffrey Epstein as a result of the files. But America's most powerful seem to have been left relatively unscathed.
3: The president has lied about being on Epstein's plane, and the unredacted files prove that. There's a lot in here.
5: Pennsylvania Rep. Madeline Dean questioning Acting Attorney General Todd Blanche earlier this week as part of the House of Representatives' investigation into the federal government's handling of the Epstein files. It's worth noting here that while some 3.5 million documents in the government's files on Epstein have been made public, roughly 2.5 million have not.
3: There's also this set of files. This is investigation into the potential co-conspirators of Jeffrey Epstein. It's all covered up. The American people are not stupid. They know that when members of Congress have to go in and actually unredact to try to find the truth for these victims, something is corrupt. Something is corrosive.
5: On a sticky day last month, I stepped into the cool interior of what had been an art gallery to behold the files in real life, at least those we've been authorized to see.
4: In late March, we downloaded all of the Epstein files from the Department of Justice website, printed them out, bound them into volumes, and brought them here.
5: David Garrett is a luxury wine entrepreneur from Michigan and the co-founder of the nonprofit Institute for Primary Facts. He organized this exhibit to shine a spotlight on the decades-long relationship between Jeffrey Epstein and Donald Trump, its synergies and synchronicities. The exhibit was open to the public in New York City for several weeks in May.
4: 3.5 million files ends up being about 3,500 volumes of 800 pages each.
5: They're all in this room?
4: We couldn't fit them all in here, so we have a few downstairs. But yeah, 17,000 pounds of evidence.
5: At that moment, I was standing in front of a bookcase filled with volumes and stark white binders, and I pulled out volume 2,742. As released by the Department of Justice of the United States, the Donald J. Trump and Jeffrey Epstein Memorial Reading Room, published by the Trumpsonian. I laughed.
4: So this all started when the Smithsonian took down the exhibits of Trump's impeachments. You know, I kind of lost it a little bit. I mean, I'd been listening to too many podcasts and yelling at the TV for 10 years. But when the Smithsonian decided to bow to the Trump administration and rewrite history, I thought we need some place that's going to actually preserve the truth.
5: I think a lot of people might think that, wow, it really takes a long time to Xerox all those files. We know that it took a long time for Ellsberg to get the Pentagon Papers Xeroxed, but that was a walk in the park compared to this.
4: There were really two problems getting everything printed. The first one was technical. All of these files are heavily redacted. And when you redact a digital file, they go over the redacted material three times with full black. It's completely gone. The problem is that's so much ink that if you put it through a printer, it'll tear the paper. So we had to go through all 3.5 million files and correct each pixel that was 300% black to a format that could be printed. But the bigger problem was really political. The first printer that we sent this project to came back and said, we work with a lot of lawyers. We're really worried that if they find out that we printed this, they're not going to work with us anymore. A second printer, one of their biggest investors, was a Trump supporter. We finally found some printers that are super courageous, and we got very lucky.
5: And the locations?
4: We had a very bad day when we lost both the printer and our first location on the same day. We literally sat down and said, is this too hard? We probably looked at five different places.
5: And they turned you down.
4: Yeah, a bunch of them turned us down, yeah. And this exhibit, the reason that Donald Trump's name is on it is really for two reasons. One is what he shares with Jeffrey Epstein is dozens and dozens of allegations of sexual assault. They're both convicted felons. So putting their names together really makes sense.
5: Trump's name is cited
4: more than 38,000 times throughout the documents. People can draw their own conclusions from that. But my point is this. He shouldn't be influencing the investigation into these crimes. That is a corrupt act, him slowing that investigation. That's the purpose of having his name on this.
5: Now, I assume you've looked at a lot of these documents, right?
4: Too many.
5: Will you show me one that struck you?
4: Oh, here's what I'll tell you. One time last week, I was giving an interview and I just pulled a random book off the shelf and started leafing through it to show them that it was real. And it was page after page of little girls with no clothes on. And I had to put the book back and I had to sit down. And so I don't do that anymore. I was here with one of the survivors a couple of days before we opened. We helped her to find the books where she's mentioned. And we pulled them down and I sat down with her downstairs. And she showed me her name, her address, her birthday, her social security number.
5: Things that were supposed to be redacted.
4: A picture of her driver's license. She was 17 when she did the FBI interview. And so she talked about some of her friends that she had told about it. Those friends' names are unredacted. It is criminal what the Department of Justice has done in causing additional harm to the victims and survivors and exposing them. I don't know who to see about it when the Department of Justice breaks the law.
5: He walks us towards the back of the room and to a display, the famous picture of Trump and Epstein, and Trump's got his hand on his shoulder. They're both smiling. And then there's a pretty extensive timeline. Three, actually. One on top of the other, on top of the other.
4: The top one is Jeffrey Epstein, his dozens of allegations of sexual assault, his felony conviction. The bottom timeline is Donald Trump and his dozens of allegations of sexual assault and his felony convictions. And in the middle, you see all these famous photos of them together. We built this timeline to create context, so you would know when these photos were taken and all of the allegations of sexual assault by both men. The notes that you see that are tacked to the timeline are all from survivors that have been here over the course of the last few days. They see themselves on the timeline, and they asked if they could include themselves.
5: This one here from Marina Lacerda, parentheses, minor victim one. My first time in Epstein's house, I was only 14 years old. He gained my confidence and groomed me till he was able to rape, abuse, and take my childhood away. Today I am 37 and reclaiming my power, and I encourage every woman not to forget that power is always within. Love, Marina. This happened to her in 2002 alongside a profile of Epstein in New York Magazine. Trump said, "I've known Jeff for 15 years, terrific guy, a lot of fun to be with. It's even said that he likes beautiful women as much as I do, and many of them are on the younger side." Same year as Marina's encounter.
4: When she was 14.
5: Yeah.
4: This is in 2005, the same year the federal probe into Epstein started. And Danny writes here that she was trafficked to Epstein in 2004 at 17 years old. Jeffrey used dance, my ballet background, and my mom's brain tumor against me to get what he wanted. Demand from the powerful still exists. We have to make it safer.
5: This is around the same time that Trump wrote that birthday card?
4: Yeah, she put it on the timeline right above Trump's famous birthday card.
5: And 2000, the same year where there's the famous foursome photo of Trump, Melania, Epstein, and Ghislaine Maxwell photographed together at Mar-a-Lago. This is when Virginia Jeffrey was recruited at Mar-a-Lago. She was 16 years old. She became one of the most prominent voices against Epstein. Later, she killed herself. Lisa Phillips, around the same time, brought by boat from Tortola. She writes in this note on your wall, she met Prince Andrew on the same day Epstein, she writes, abused me.
4: Yeah, so everything that's happening now with transparency and accountability, as flawed as it is because of these amazingly brave women who stood up and refused to go away. The pictures that you see here are them speaking out in front of Congress to get the Epstein Files Transparency Act passed. And then two of these photos are from the very famous public service announcement advertisement that ran during the Super Bowl, with all of the survivors holding up pictures of themselves the year they met Jeffrey Epstein.
7: After years of being kept apart, we're standing together.
8: Standing together.
7: Because this girl deserves the truth.
8: Because she deserves the truth.
9: Because we all deserve the truth.
5: On the timeline, there's a girl, she looks maybe 13 or 14, smiling for her class photo. This was the year she met Epstein, 1991. And she leaves a note. Jess Michaels, raped by Jeffrey Epstein, brought to him by a woman who would go on to work for Epstein for 18 plus years.
4: So what we have in the middle is...
5: Next, David Garrett brings us to a draped box. Inside, there are 1,400 electric candles.
4: Each one of those candles represents one of the victims of Jeffrey Epstein. Each one of them is alive.
10: You found that people looking at it had a tendency to start counting.
4: Yeah, I think they start counting first to just say, how many are there? And some people will stand here for 20 minutes or a half an hour. What we're surrounded by are 3.5 million files. It's the problem with big numbers. How do you know what 3.5 million files looks like? Well, now you can see it. But the same thing is true with 1,400 victims. How do you know what 1,400 little girls looks like? 10 is a volleyball team. 20 is a lacrosse team. 1,400 fills a theater.
5: Downstairs, the walls are blanketed with so many more handwritten notes, but these are written by the guests.
4: This was our overflow room originally, where we have some more bookshelves and a few hundred last books. And we created a space down here where people that come through, if they want to call the Department of Justice, they can sit at that table and call and ask, demand that all of the files be released and that they be properly redacted. And then here at this table, people leave notes. We had one corkboard. We thought we'd only need one for the whole time that we were here. There are now maybe 20 corkboards.
10: Here's one that says, we live in a prison with free monsters. We are not things. All this happened in the, quote, best country in the world. Are we great yet?
4: So a lot of people that come through are survivors of sexual abuse or sexual assault themselves. A lot of women need a moment after seeing the exhibit upstairs and want to express themselves down here. We've seen dozens and dozens of survivors come through this space.
10: There's one that says, why do men in power keep trying to protect us from imaginary threats and ignoring the real ones? Burn it all down. You call this enterprise a pressure campaign. How so?
4: A year ago, when the authors of the Epstein Files Transparency Act were contemplating that piece of legislation, everybody thought it'll never pass, it'll never be law. But because these incredibly brave women went to Capitol Hill and demanded that this law be passed, because millions and millions of people called their congresspeople, it passed the House with only one no vote. It passed the Senate unanimously, and the president signed it. What that means is that if we work together, democracy can still work. That's what I hope we can do a small part of here. Get people excited. We've already done maybe 1,500 calls to the Department of Justice. We hope to demand that all the files be released, that they be properly redacted this time, and that there is real transparency that drives towards real accountability.
10: The Institute for Primary Facts is primarily an anti-corruption organization. Is that wrong?
4: It's a pro-democracy, right? But I think that's the same thing. Corruption is the tool of autocrats to kill democracies.
10: But Primary Facts don't seem to have much purchase in the current political climate. People seem to be immune.
4: I'm not sure if it's the people. I think it might be the medium. You make more money the more attention you get on social media. The things that get the most attention sometimes aren't true. You just have no idea when you're looking through your phone. So when I say the Institute for Primary Facts, what I'm hoping that we can do is use in real life, use tactile experiences. Get away from your phone and come in and see what we've done here. It's really hard to ignore. You can't scroll past it when you're walking through this room.
10: So many people are able to tisk-tisk at what happened with Jeffrey Epstein and move on. You clearly can't. Just talking about it made you something that the listeners couldn't see, but really upset. Why can't you pass it by? I have two daughters. How old are yours?
4: I have a daughter who's 26 and one who's 15. I imagine that I'll have granddaughters someday. There have always been monsters. There have always been monsters. But for 250 years, we have the rule of law. And the rule of law meant that we could feel confident that regardless of who the perpetrator was, we could hold them accountable. And if we could hold them accountable, then there would be a deterrent for people to do it in the future. Well, what is the deterrent now? They've all gotten away with it. I don't think that's providing a safe environment for my daughters and granddaughters. Let's have some real accountability.
10: Look, I've been a reporter for a long time. I've often told young reporters that it's like water dropping on a stone to change things. You need a billion drops to even slightly redirect the flow. Are your hopes for this reasonable?
4: Maybe, even if they're unreasonable. Real change is a small group of people trying to do impossible things. That's the only way that change has ever happened. I think that a lot of people are hungry for change. So let's do it.
10: Thank you so much.
4: Thank you.
10: While Garrett was guiding us through the tour, a woman in a long navy dress slipped into the exhibit. He introduced her as Andrea Sterling, an online content creator, and also a survivor of one of Epstein's notorious assaults on minors. She agreed to sit down with me downstairs amid the spillover volumes and all those encouraging corkboards and tell me what happened to her.
6: I was 17 and I recently moved from Colombia, and a friend of mine casually invited me. It was like, hey, you know, I have this gig, there's this rich guy, and I give him a massage. There were no details. It was easy for me to accept too, because she always invited me to very normal events. Barbecues, friends that were our age, very normal. So when she invited me, it was a little strange, but to be honest with you, I trusted it. He clearly had a technique. Two cleaning ladies opened the door for me and his residence here in New York City. They put me in an office. In the office, you can acknowledge all the pictures. Now that I'm older, I'm like, oh, they did it on purpose. For you to feel like safe, like, oh, he's with politicians. What bad can happen? Which is the trap. That's a trap.
10: You think famous people won't behave that way?
6: I thought so. I go with the two girls who brought me to the massage room, and quickly I realized that it's not all about a massage. It was not a massage. He just continued, and you're trapped. Some girls freeze. I was kind of fighting on it, but then froze, and it was a disgrace. It was.
10: You felt shame? You felt shame?
6: Unfortunately, that's it's hard to explain. I don't understand how did I carry that didn't belong to me and didn't belong to any of the girls. So I leave whenever I could leave. I stopped talking to the friends that brought me there. But now I understand that they were the victims too. They were minors. They were even younger than me.
10: So then there's this exhibit of the Epstein files. How did you get here? How did you happen to walk in? You never even made your name public.
6: No. In 2018 or 19, when I saw him, I recognized him. I didn't want to get involved. I wasn't sure. And I saw a lot of the survivors already talking. And I thought, these girls are so brave. They're already doing it. Something's going to happen, right? And keep on waiting and waiting and waiting. And then I'm like, wait, this is getting darker. I have to step in. I create content in the cannabis industry. in jewelry and traveling. So I create a lot of like fun and comedy content. And I felt like a coward. Now I think it's time to step in and be part of the noise. And that's what I'm doing right now. And then they contact us about this amazing project. And I think this is very helpful because it helps you understand the magnitude. And these are only half of the files. I call it, these are the vanilla files, even though they're very dark. But I think they gave us the safer files. Imagine the other ones.
10: I understand that you allowed your name to be used here for the first time.
6: So I opened up in Latin America only, Telemundo, Univision, in the United States only from here yesterday in public.
10: Wow. And so your strongest reaction to this enterprise was
6: putting my name in the timeline and to see how many people are with us and they take their time to actually come here and write a note to encourage us to keep going. A lot of survivors, they've been talking since 1996, 1998.
10: And the shame you mentioned?
6: The shame is gone. That's why I decided to talk. The shame, you understand when you're an adult.
10: You've been an adult for a while, but
6: yeah.
10: It didn't
6: hit me until recently. I mean, it has been a process. I did have some therapy prior, worked on some of the things, but what am I going to be ashamed of? I wasn't the 55-year-old hiring minors to hire older minors. So the shame is not mine. Yeah.
10: We're very lucky you walked in.
6: Oh, no, thank you. I'm very lucky to meet you.

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2: 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But now, the Trump administration is tightening the screws.
3: It's so hard to be living not only in constant limbo, but with this level of hypervigilance that no matter what you do, there are outside factors that can wreck your life with a blink of an eye.
4: It's just really, really frustrating. And just like, I don't want to be a 40-year-old undocumented person in this country after all the stuff that I've done.
5: Then on Life Kit, what to do when your drinking water has PFAS in it, also known as forever chemicals.
6: The same qualities that make them useful also make them really difficult to break down, so they can stick around for a long time in our bodies and the environment.
2: That's coming up on Code Switch and Life Kit from NPR after this news.
7: Live from NPR News in Washington, I'm Nora Rahm. The U.S. military says it shot down multiple Iranian missiles and drones aimed at Gulf countries and commercial ships in the Strait of Hormuz. NPR's Greg Myrie reports the strikes have ramped up in recent days despite an official ceasefire.
8: Iran's Revolutionary Guard Corps said it fired drones on four oil tankers trying to pass through the Strait of Hormuz without permission from Iran. U.S. Central Command said the U.S. shot down the drones and also hit military radar sites on Iran's west coast and Keshem Island, just off the coast. Iran said it then fired a total of seven missiles at a U.S. airbase in Kuwait and a U.S. naval base in Bahrain. Central Command said six of the missiles were shot down and the seventh failed to reach its target. In recent days, the U.S. and Iran have engaged in some of the heaviest exchanges of fire since a ceasefire was declared 2 months ago. Greg Myrie, NPR News.
7: Ukrainian drones attacked targets in Russia's imperial former capital, St. Petersburg, overnight. This occurred on the final day of an international economic forum attended by Russian President Vladimir Putin. Defense Secretary Pete Hegseth is at the Normandy American Cemetery for the anniversary of the 1944 D-Day landings. He said the freedom won by the Allied troops could be temporary if leaders fail to defend it.
9: Today, as we face an increasingly complex threat environment, we apply the lessons from 82 years ago learned on these beaches. Strong allies, each fully committed to doing their part, win wars. The men buried here fought in a warfighting alliance where every partner brought its full measure of industry, courage, and sacrifice.
7: He said freedom is not free. A majority of Americans use artificial intelligence to research what they're curious about, according to a Quinnipiac poll. But the Bank of America Institute found that only 3% of American households in February paid to use AI. NPR's Stephen Bisaha has more.
10: Subscribing to AI platforms like ChatGPT gets you more advanced features and fewer restrictions. But OpenAI's head of ChatGPT, Nick Turley, plans for there always to be a free version.
11: It's very important to us that if we can offer something for free, we will. So the free product isn't going anywhere.
10: Turley did not make that promise for ChatGPT's eventual successor, likely an AI more like a personal assistant and more expensive to run.
11: And those capabilities might be so advanced that it requires us, you know, to charge for them.
10: While the number of paid AI users in February was small, it did grow 10% from a year earlier. Stephen Bisaha, NPR News.
7: This is NPR News.
12: And from the GBH Radio Newsroom in Boston, I'm Judy Ewell. Members of the LGBTQ community and their allies are celebrating on the streets of Boston as the Pride to the People parade makes its way to the Common. This year's event coincides with America 250 celebrations. Organizer Adriana Bolin says the theme is Pride as protest since 1776. She says they're honoring people who fought for equal rights before it was popular.
13: And it's because of their act of courage and putting their life on the line that allows us to have parades and to be visible and live the life that we live now.
12: Some 12,000 people are heading to Boston Common for this afternoon's festival and two block parties.

0: State leaders are criticizing the National Park Service order to remove three historical quotes from the Bunker Hill Historic Site. Senator Ed Markey said quotes about women's suffrage, slavery, and war are slated to be taken away from banners at the monument. Markey says Congress must not fund President Trump's campaign of censorship. Governor Maura Healey noted the American Revolution and the abolition movement began in Massachusetts. Healey said President Trump does not get to decide which parts of our history are worth remembering. In sports, the Red Sox play the Yankees again tonight. Great weather for Pride events. Mostly cloudy, some sunshine this afternoon, highs in the 80s. Severe thunderstorms later today, overnight too, lows in the 60s, and showers for your Sunday. Highs again in the low 80s with showers Sunday night. Right now, cloud cover, 74 in Boston.
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4: What's good, y'all? You're listening to Code Switch from NPR. I'm Gene Demby, and I'm joined today by Jimena Bustillo. What's good, Jimena?
5: Hey, Gene.
4: Y'all have heard Jimena on the podcast before. Today, though, we are talking about some huge changes to American immigration policy that will likely affect hundreds of thousands of people who live in the U.S. and people who are not here illegally.
5: Yeah, you know, if you are an immigrant in the United States or looking to come to the United States, there is, you know, at least one agency that you are most likely to run into, and that is the U.S. Citizenship and Immigration Services, also known as USCIS. And sometimes they call it CIS, but it's not like the forensics side CIS.
4: CSI. So wait, USCIS, they're the people you would have to interface with to handle your residency in the United States if you were not born here, right?
5: Yes. So they give you a green card. They are the one that says that you can be a U.S. citizen. They also are what give people work permits and various visas. And so, you know, if you are looking to be in the United States legally, if you're looking to do that quote unquote right way, USCIS is often the main keeper of that quote-unquote right way.
4: Gotcha, gotcha. Can I ask you a very dumb question?
5: Mm-hmm.
4: Is a green card actually green?
5: I think it has some green in it.
4: Just on the edges, you know.
5: Okay. A little tint.
4: Green tinted card. Green card is easy to say. So USCIS is the people you'd have to interface with to handle your residency in the United States if you were not born here, right?
5: Yeah, traditionally. I mean, we are seeing the second Trump administration really change a lot of the focus of USCIS to be a lot more restrictive. So the most recent example of this is in May, there was a policy memo giving USCIS officers who are reviewing these applications for legal permanent residency the discretion that if someone didn't go back to their home country to apply for this green card, that could be a reason to deny it.
4: Wow.
5: The law hasn't changed, but this policy memo really freaked people out because it sounds like they want to make it harder for people to be approved for a green card.
4: Okay, so they're tightening the screws on people who want to stay in the country via green cards, right?
5: Yeah, via green cards and via just about anything else. Okay. I mean, USCIS is in the process of re-vetting refugees that had already been admitted into the country, and then they put a pause on almost all immigration applications from anyone that came from one of 39 countries that currently has a travel ban in the United States. Which means that if you were born in one of those 39 countries, but you're a student, a worker, or a green card holder applying for citizenship, you might need to be renewing something, or you might need to be applying for something. And for many people, that is not getting renewed, and those applications are not being touched.
4: And then there's DACA.
5: And then there's Deferred Action for Childhood Arrivals.
4: And so, quick explanatory comma, DACA was an attempt to create some kind of provision for kids who came here when they were really, really young, like mm-hmm. to have some sort of protections to stay in the country because they've basically grown up here in the United States. This is the only place they know. And DACA does not give them legal status, but it does protect them from deportation and allows them to move through the world in all these ways.
5: Right. And DACA recipients, like folks with other types of, you know, engagement with USCIS, have to renew their status regularly, mm-hmm. every 2 years, in fact. So they have to renew every 2 years for the last 14 years. They pay hundreds of dollars to renew their DACA.
4: Wow.
5: However, that has changed. Under this Trump administration, there has been a huge slowdown of processing at USCIS.
4: Huh.
5: What that means for people who rely on something like DACA for not just the deferred action, but also their work permit, which is a separate form they have to re-up every 2 years, is that that has an expiration date, a very exact expiration date.
4: Mm-hmm.
5: And once you hit that date, if your DACA is not renewed, you are completely undocumented. You have no legal status.
4: Wow.
5: And to be clear, DACA is not legal status, so that's what sets this group apart from other groups, but it is stripping the permission to legally do things in the country and the ability to be protected, in theory, from immigration enforcement actions against you.
4: Hmm. And Ximena, you've been talking to folks who are facing the uncertainty of a DACA-less life in the very near future, possibly. And people have been renewing, as you said, very regularly, who are now caught in this sort of purgatory.
6: It's so hard to be living not only in constant limbo, but with this level of hypervigilance that no matter what you do, there are outside factors that can wreck your life with a blink of an eye.
7: It's just really, really frustrating. And it's just like, I don't want to be a 40-year-old undocumented person in this country after all the stuff that I've done.
4: So that's what Ximena is walking us through on this episode. What it's like to live a life in limbo as the Trump administration moves to make it harder to become an American or stay in America.
5: So I was able to go to Arizona and talk with people who are in various stages of their DACA renewals. Mm-hmm. So folks who have already renewed, have seen the lapse, have gotten it back. People who are currently in that lapse and are out of work. And then I also spoke with people like Reina Montoya and Jose Patiño, who have their renewals in January 2027, but are now already thinking about when do they apply, how to get together, you know, all the materials to do that, and what if there is a lapse.
8: I'm Reina Montoya, and I am 35.
7: Jose Patiño, and I am 37.
8: Hitting 40, dude.
7: Hey, if I make it to 40, it's an accomplishment, honestly. I never thought I'd make it this far.
5: So Reina and Jose both run a nonprofit immigrant youth advocacy organization in Arizona called Aliento.
4: Okay.
5: And so they are very involved with a lot of particularly state and local based immigration advocacy. You know, a lot of DACA recipients are called casually the DACA kids, and they're just not kids anymore. Mm. The average age of a DACA recipient is 31. More than half of DACA recipients are between 31 and 44.
8: I do think that still people have that conception about dreamers that we are high school students or college students or those little kids. But time has passed. It's been close to 15 years since the first time that the DACA program was announced. I mean, that's a lot of years, right? We grow up like any other American. We age, and that's something that is inevitable. We can't stop time.
5: You know, they have grown. They have aged as this program has existed for 14 years.
4: Mm-hmm.
5: When DACA was first launched in 2012, you had to be 31 or under,
4: okay,
5: and have had entered the United States prior to 2007. So you definitely could have an entire pre-DACA life and then a post-DACA life, mm-hmm. which is what we're seeing with a lot of these older DACA recipients, is they had often graduated high school. Sometimes they were already trying to figure out college. Sometimes they had already graduated college. Like, they could legally drink,
4: mm-hmm.
5: But they could not legally be in the United States. And so, like, they remember that very clearly.
8: So when DACA was announced, it was a month after I graduated college.
7: I got the DACA approval on my birthday in 2013. I was 24.
8: My DACA expires in January of 2027.
7: Yeah, mine expires in February of 2027.
8: So definitely I've been monitoring the calendar, getting a little bit more concerned as I'm hearing of folks that lapse.
7: Similarly, I am concerned.
5: They are now already thinking about when do they apply, how to get together, you know, all the materials to do that, and what if there is a lapse.
4: Wow.
5: They have jobs. They have kids, mm-hmm. like growing kids, like teenagers of their own. They have aging parents that they're taking care of. They have gotten their degrees because DACA has allowed them to do that, or they're still working on getting their degrees.
4: All the regular sort of like early middle age stuff.
5: Yes, they bought houses. Mm-hmm. They have cars. They have mortgages. And so going from having legal ability to do all those things to an immediate next day, no legal ability at all, is very sudden.
7: Now we've seen that some individuals are getting detained, arrested, and deported, which is something that I think even if we told a lot of folks pre-Trump being president, they wouldn't believe that that would be the case.
8: We hear more and more stories of people, if they're driving down to Yuma and getting asked at the checkpoint and people still pretending that DACA is no longer a thing. So definitely, I feel the fear is more palpable.
7: It's just that the danger is more real than ever before. And it's not guaranteed. And if you do everything what they ask you to do, that you're actually going to be able to get a renewal.
5: Now, both Reyna and Jose have been involved in immigration advocacy for a very long time. And they have always been, you know, participating in different events and with different organizations. And I think also just Arizona as a state has a very long history of immigration advocacy.
8: Like, we were fully undocumented. I remember doing campaigns, making calls. I had graduated from Arizona State University on May 2012. And I remember feeling so discouraged, like not knowing like if I was going to be able to put my degrees at U's, not knowing what was going to happen. At that time, we had come up from like a failure of the DREAM Act in 2010, but we kept pushing. So we were doing a lot of like advocacy and pushing President Obama at that time to do something about it.
9: This morning, Secretary Napolitano announced new actions my administration will take to mend our nation's immigration policy, to make it more fair, more efficient, and more just, specifically for certain young people, sometimes called dreamers.
5: And so when former President Barack Obama went to go make that famous announcement in the Rose Garden, they actually were amongst the people in the country that knew something was coming before Obama spoke those words.
4: Wow.
8: We didn't know it was going to be called DACA, but I remember getting a call at 5 a.m. in the morning before the announcement from a DC number. And they said, can you get a bunch of dreamers in a room and do a press conference? And I remember hearing on June 15 of 2012, President Obama in the Rose Garden making the announcement.
9: Over the next few months, eligible individuals who do not present a risk to national security or public safety will be able to request temporary relief from deportation proceedings and apply for work authorization.
8: I was so nervous. I remember trying to understand like what that meant. I think that I migrated with a tourist visa. We overstayed. And it was many years later that I learned that the reason why we migrated was because my dad was kidnapped by Mexican police. So we were fleeing violence. So for me, a lot of my dreams were about safety. But I just remember like trying to figure it out. One, like who was going to be able to qualify if there was like so many questions. But it was just this sense of hope that despite of who qualified or not, like they were going to be some people that would have some peace. And my brother is 7 years younger than me. So I just remember that I was like secretly praying. It's like, even if I don't qualify, I just hope that my little brother is able to like be okay.
5: Jose was 21 at the time that DACA was announced. He'd been advocating for a program like it for years. But when the DACA policy was actually put into place, you know, it was a little bit bittersweet because it did have limitations. A lot of people simply wouldn't qualify, and that included people that he worked with at a restaurant.
7: And there were adults who were working at like the restaurant, and they were like, they're not gonna qualify for it. And then I thought about my family, because I'm the youngest of four, or four of us would probably qualify, my siblings and a lot of cousins. So I was happy. I thought of my parents and I was sad. I thought of those workers, and they were not gonna qualify. And they were like, don't worry about us. Like, we're just happy that you can have this, that somebody can have this. Just don't forget about us.
5: It really did change the way people could live. It did change their lives, like it did for hundreds of thousands of people.
8: I was pretty lucky. I was one of the first ones here in Arizona that was able to benefit from it. I just remember that it came right after election, so I felt like it was my election present.
5: But yeah, I mean, even when Obama made this announcement, he makes it clear.
9: Let's be clear. This is not amnesty.
5: This is not amnesty.
9: This is not immunity. This is not a path to citizenship. It's not a permanent fix. This is a temporary stopgap measure.
5: A temporary stopgap that is supposed to give Congress more time to find a permanent solution. But as we all know, that permanent solution has never come. And in the past, especially with DACA, like that has been a population with a lot of bipartisan support where it was almost like a small bubble. It was a little bit protected in terms of those are not people that we're proactively looking for, that we're not proactively targeting, and if we encounter them, let them go. That has changed under this Trump administration.
4: You said in the past. Again, doing a lot of heavy lifting. So
5: ominous.
4: What has changed?
5: This Trump administration has not rescinded DACA.
4: Okay.
5: They tried the first time, and legally they were not allowed to. Like, the Supreme Court said, you didn't do this in the right way. You can't do it. There was also a lot of bipartisan public backlash.
4: Right.
5: The Trump administration, I think even now, understands that rescinding DACA proactively is not politically smart.
4: Okay.
5: However.
4: I was waiting for the clause.
5: However, there are many ways, again, through policy, that things can change in order to make being on DACA undesirable. So the Biden administration, for example, expanded healthcare access so that in order to be on the marketplace, DACA counted as legal status. Even though DACA is not legal status, the Biden administration expanded that definition to include DACA.
4: Okay.
5: The Trump administration took that back. So now if you're on DACA, you don't have access to the healthcare marketplace. Last year, there were a few investigations launched into colleges and universities that provide financial aid to DACA recipients. There was a big public messaging campaign from the Department of Homeland Security to not only emphasize that DACA is not legal status, but those without legal status have to self-deport. So you are telling DACA recipients, you should leave. And that then escalated from, you know, access issues and messaging issues to the increasing number of DACA recipients who have been caught up in immigration enforcement, meaning that they have been arrested, they have been detained, and they have been deported.
4: Wow.
5: And in some cases, federal district judges have ordered that those people need to be returned. And in some cases, the government has returned people that it deported.
7: And it's interesting to see that now as a 37-year-old, when I was once 18 years old. Like, oh, I was so hopeful. We do a lot of presentations, especially in education. So a lot of the counselors and teachers think of like high school students or middle school students and university students. And they get shocked when we're like, there's no DACA recipient in high school. So the program is basically closed for them. Many of the students have no idea the DACA program exists, what it was, who's eligible. And it's also like now we're asking them like kind of to believe that something, this mythical thing can happen, like DACA become a mythical program for them.
4: Coming up, the dream DACA promise and the price of building a life on a status that can be taken away. Stay with us. 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
4: This is Code Switch, the show about race and identity from NPR. I'm Gene Demby. Jimena Bustillo, one of our immigration reporters here at NPR, has been telling me about her reporting on how the Trump White House is treating the DACA program and the now mostly middle-aged recipients of that special immigration status. So DACA is almost 14 years old, and it's been contested ever since it was put into place. After Obama implemented it, Trump tried to get rid of it. The first time, courts struck that down, and there was public backlash. And now in this administration, they have not taken steps, like you said, to get rid of DACA, but they have made it harder to access. They've stripped the program. What is that experience like for Jose and for Reyna as they go through the process of trying to re-up again, this thing that they have done every 2 years for most of their adult lives?
5: You know, they acknowledge that it is unstable. We're talking now about 500,000 people on wow. DACA. Some have found ways to adjust their status. They've married U.S. citizens. They've been able to get legal status through different ways. Some have left the country. Things move and they evolve, but the policy's the same. And I think that it is important to acknowledge that the implications of the same policy are going to be different because the population that we're talking about is now different.
8: For me, that's a main factor about why I don't want to have kids, because I know what it's like to live with the uncertainty of growing up with undocumented parents. I lead a nonprofit, so it's not just about me. Like, I think about my employees. Like, they're counting on my ability to run a successful organization for them to bring food to their table and to feed their families. So definitely, it's like this level of extra pressure, not only for yourself, but for your family, but also for the commitment of your work, right? And if I work to be lapsed within my DACA, I wouldn't be able to do that job and get compensated, right? So I think that there's all these different layers that we're navigating at this age that is very different when you're in your early 20s.
7: So at this point in time, I don't think I want to be a 40-year-old undocumented person who has a master's degree and all these things on my resume. And I'm like, maybe it's enough that this country doesn't want you. And they said it multiple times. And I think that probably that hurts the most, the fact that Trump was elected twice. And the last time with the popular vote and significant Latino support, significant people that I, within my family, uncles and cousins that I grew up who were undocumented at some time. And then adjusted their status. The fact that I had conversations with them and they decided like, we're going to still vote for this person. I'm like, this is what could happen to not only me, but your brother, your sister, people that you care about. So that's the thing that was the most painful and still painful within me. And that's something that to me is like, at some point in time, a country can tell you so many different ways that they don't want you here.
5: And on one hand, they stay because this is their country. They love it. They believe in it. But, you know, at this point, they have seen so many ups and downs of DACA. that they kind of know they can't really trust it.
6: If I were to make the really hard choice of leaving my country, which I consider the U.S. my home, I'm in that age that I should probably be thinking, because another country like Canada or Spain would probably hire me pretty quickly in another field. So I'm in that age that I'm still competitive age, right? That they desire me to move. But if I am like 55 and I'm in a place like this that I'm undocumented, I'm not going to be so desirable to migrate legally to another place.
5: DACA recipients that I spoke with have varying minds about this. Some of them know what they're in for, and it's kind of like, it's been described to me as like a base level anxiety that they just kind of like always sort of have, but they've always had it. So, you know, they have other things, they have jobs, they have kids. So it's there, but like, it's not, they're not awake thinking about it every night. Mm-hmm. Other people are a lot more panicked about that instability. And I think that just awareness of that instability has gotten a little bit worse this year, as we are seeing these lapses and not just DACA's being challenged in court again.
6: We're seeing that this administration is utilizing every tool at their disposal, from delays to detentions to arrests, to ensure that this program becomes weaker and weaker.
5: So it's like this new like agency side impact on being able to just have DACA is, I think, what takes it to the next level for a lot of people.
6: We were made a promise by the U.S. government that if we come in good faith, tell them all our documents that we've been here, that they were not going to utilize that data against us. And we're seeing with this administration that they're not respecting that promise.
7: Well, that promise was made by the Obama administration, not Trump. It's a different world.
6: The other U.S. government, though.
7: I think clearly enough that Trump has said that this, whatever was promised before him, it no longer matters. And I think we should behave that way. I think that it will get worse before it gets better.
4: I think we could hazard some guesses if we wanted, but like, what has the Trump administration said about why so? How does it explain its motivations for trying to keep people from staying in the country?
5: Yeah, I mean, in a lot of ways, the answer is the same. They go back to, it's a national security risk. Mm-hmm. And they say that the vetting that had been done under prior administrations, including its own, was not enough. And so processing at USCIS has gotten a lot slower, and they say it's because they need to take more time to review every application. We see this as the rationale with DACA. We see this as the rationale with the pause on 39 countries that have the travel ban with people who are already here. You know, that is essentially the bottom line across the board.
4: Hmm. But of course, the Trump administration has also been playing footsie with the idea that this country should be a country for white people, and has taken a very hardline anti-immigrant stance. Those things seem pretty related.
5: Yeah, I mean, like, even just looking at the mission statement change of USCIS, there is a focus on protecting American workers. They had taken out, even during the first Trump administration, the phrase nation of immigrants from the mission statement. Mm-hmm. America is not a nation of immigrants. It is a nation of citizens. Mm-hmm. And, you know, kind of like what that means, who it's allowing in, who it's not. Again, with USCIS kind of across the board taking this stance, we're seeing this also this month with how it's handling the refugee system. Now, refugees are also under the State Department, and there are many other agencies that deal with refugees, but they did just increase the cap from about 7,500 to 17,500. So adding about 10,000 refugees, but then they said all those slots are going to be filled with white South Africans, known as the Afrikaners. And so far this fiscal year, there have only been 3 refugees to be admitted into the United States that were not white Afrikaners. So, you know, they are leaning into that idea of who is in, who is out, who do we want to make it more difficult for to follow those existing pathways for either illegal status, or alternatively, what is a protection that has been granted before, and how do we limit that?
4: Jose and Reyna have been DACA recipients for again, like mostly adult lives, almost 15 years now. How are they feeling about their prospects with this administration being the people handling their status?
5: Yeah. You know, I think when I asked them about kind of the future here, they are both kind of slightly different two minds about it.
6: This is home. It goes back to a very simple thing that my dad taught me is when you don't like something, when something is broken, you don't complain about it, you do something about it. And I think for me, that's what I hold on to. That's what gives me irrational sense of hope and optimism. I try to be reminded that we're not hopeless, that we do have power, even though that we're fighting really hard institutions and really a really hard administration that is really against us. I do believe in what I was taught when I came to the United States. I drank the Kool-Aid. I drank the American Dream Kool-Aid. And I do believe that we are a country that needs to be living up to our values of all men are created equal. I'm going to continue to fight until the last day that they have me here. I'll fight for not only myself, but for our country that has given an opportunity to DACA recipients. And we have seen the success of that. And even though that there's actors that are trying to take that away from us, it is up to us whether we let that happen or not.
5: You know, Jose is definitely not stepping away from that fight. But at the same time, he acknowledges, and Reina does too, to be clear, but like he acknowledged a lot more of the eroded trust within the community.
7: The DACA program was the hope. Not only for DACA recipients who are eligible, but also for younger generations and older generations that this country, that things could be different. And to many extents, the erosion of the DACA program and the protections has eroded a lot of that hopelessness within the community because they're like, if those individuals that were the most protected or had like the most compelling story or like the best things and did everything right, if they're vulnerable, then what about us?
4: So DACA used to represent hope. What does it represent now?
5: I think it still represents hope. So a lot of people talk about dreamers. Mm-hmm. Not every dreamer is a DACA recipient.
4: Right.
5: A dreamer is just someone who was brought here when they were young. And in the vein of advocating for this like very young population, they were labeled as dreamers, like someone that had a dream of growing up someday and becoming an astronaut or a teacher or a scientist. And the goal was advocating for that future. And I asked a lot of folks, including Reina and Jose, if the dream had been achieved. Did you dream?
4: Did it become real?
5: Did it become real? And I think for a lot of people that I spoke with, the answer is yes, but the dream doesn't stop. There's still a dream of falling in love with someone and getting married. There's still the dream of finishing your PhD. There's still the dream of that next stage in life and or maintaining the thing you were able to achieve, like just sustaining that happiness of you have your own apartment in downtown and it's really adorably decorated and you have it to yourself and you get to live on your own. Like just achieving that and maintaining that is happiness. And so I think for people who are on DACA, right now DACA is the key to maintaining that or achieving that next thing. But then at the same time, a lot of people, I want to say almost regretted it.
4: Huh.
5: Like almost said, like, yes, I've achieved all these things, but now it could be taken away from me at any moment. Now I'm overly dependent on the government. Now at any point, like it could have been all for nothing. And would I have just been better off living in the shadows? Like you fall harder. And it was really interesting hearing people describe it as this thing that has provided them so much opportunity and so much freedom. And then describing it as an anchor and like a thing that also brings them down. And, you know, it provides. And when it provides, it's great. But when that gets taken out, it's like the fall is really hard. And that is a reality that I think is a lot sharper in the last year, 6 months than before with a lot of the other fights that we have seen the last few years with DACA.
4: Jimena Bustillo is a correspondent for NPR who covers politics and policy in Washington, specifically as it relates to the Department of Homeland Security and Immigration. Thank you, Jimena.
5: Thanks, Jane.
4: That's our show, but coming up on Life Kit, are there forever chemicals in your drinking water?
14: The same qualities that make them useful also make them really difficult to break down, so they can stick around for a long time in our bodies and the environment.
4: This episode you're listening to was produced by Christina Kahler. It was edited by Courtney Stein and Anna Yukananoff, and our engineer was Robert Rodriguez. As for me, I'm Gene Demby. 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
15: 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I'm C.L. 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
18: This is NPR's Life Kit. I'm Marielle Segarra. I want you to look around your home. Do you have a nonstick frying pan? A raincoat? Dental floss designed to slide easily between your teeth? All of these items have something in common. They often contain man-made chemicals called PFAS. That stands for per- and polyfluoroalkyl substances.
14: They're in a lot of stuff that we as humans really like nonstick pans that are really great for frying eggs or raincoats that keep you really dry. But the same qualities that make them useful also make them really difficult to break down, so they can stick around for a long time in our bodies and the environment.
18: New Hampshire Public Radio reporter Mara Hoplamazian has spent years reporting on PFAS, which are also known as forever chemicals.
14: One reason for that nickname is that they're super strong, in part because one of the things that unites this whole group of chemicals is that they have a bond between a fluorine atom and a carbon atom, which is the strongest single bond in organic chemistry.
18: PFAS are everywhere. They build up in our bodies, and even tiny amounts are linked to serious health problems like cancer, thyroid disease, high cholesterol, preeclampsia, ulcerative colitis, and more. And a major source of exposure for a lot of people is drinking water. Government estimates show that these chemicals are coming out of the taps in nearly half of homes in America. Mara is the host of a podcast called Safe to Drink. It follows the story of one town that finds out its water has been contaminated. And on this episode of Life Kit, we're going to talk about how to live in a world where these toxins are everywhere. We'll go over how to find out if PFAS are in your drinking water, what kinds of water filters can tackle them, and what other changes you can make to limit your exposure. All right, Mara, thanks for being here.
14: Thank you so much for having me.
18: Let's lay out the basics. Do we know what these chemicals are actually doing inside of our bodies? How they cause all this harm?
14: There's evidence that PFAS chemicals could be disrupting the signals our bodies send through hormones. They could change the way our genes express themselves. They could suppress our immune systems. They can interfere with cellular biology and cause uncontrolled growth, which is cancer. And the most well-studied of these chemicals are PFOA and PFOS. They're sometimes called legacy PFAS chemicals. They're sort of like the originals. PFOA is classified as a group 1 carcinogen, meaning it is carcinogenic to humans. That's along with like other group 1 carcinogens, which are, you know, tobacco, asbestos, arsenic, but also things like processed meat and alcohol. And PFOS is classified as possibly carcinogenic.
18: Where have scientists found PFAS?
14: Estimates from the CDC show that pretty much all of us have PFAS in our blood, and they're pretty much everywhere in the world. Scientists have looked, you know, they were found in polar bears and seals in East Greenland. They were found in penguins in Antarctica. So it's really hard to get away from these things. And when it comes to tap water in the U.S., the U.S. Geological Service tried to get a handle on this with a study that came out a few years ago. They tested for more than 30 different PFAS chemicals of the, you know, roughly 15,000 that exist. And they found at least 45% of the nation's tap water has one or more of 30 plus PFAS chemicals in it.
18: Are PFAS legally allowed in drinking water?
14: As of 2 years ago, 2024, there are federal regulations for how much of a few PFAS chemicals are allowed in drinking water. And that means public water systems all across the U.S. will need to start testing for PFAS chemicals and treating their water to remove them. And in terms of the regulations themselves, the federal regulations for PFOA and PFOS are 4 parts per trillion. But the EPA has said if the levels were set solely based on health, they would be at 0 parts per trillion. So essentially saying, you know, there's not a safe level of these chemicals to be drinking.
18: So I wonder if you want to know, does the tap water in my area have PFAS in it? What would be your first step?
14: Many states have already done testing, so a good first step is to see what your current state regulations are and whether your state has public testing data online. And usually that can be found through your state's Department of Environmental Services or your health department. If you're on public water and you can't find that information through your state, you could call your water utility's customer service line to see if they have tested the water. And if they haven't, you know, keep checking, because the deadline for water utilities to test under the current EPA regulations is 2027.
18: Takeaway one, you want to know if your tap water contains PFAS. A good starting point is your state's PFAS regulations and its public water testing data. You can find that through your state health department or Department of Environmental Services. You can also call your water utility's customer service line to see if they've tested the water. And there are maps online that pull together public water testing data from the U.S. Geological Survey and from the Environmental Working Group, an advocacy organization. If you're on a private well, many states have programs to help you test your water, and they might also offer financial assistance. And then once you do look that up, how do you make sense of the reports that you find?
14: I think a good first step is to sort of compare your results to the federal regulations so that, you know, 4 parts per trillion for PFOA and PFOS, and then any state regulations you might have. I looked into this in Concord, New Hampshire, where I live. My apartment is on public water, so I checked to see if my water utility had tested the water. And they did test in 2023, and they published those results online. One of the water sources that mixes into my water tested slightly above the federal level, but the other sources had levels lower than the federal limit, and everything was below New Hampshire's state limits. So I felt like that was enough for me to feel my water was pretty safe.
18: But then again, like you said, the EPA has said that no level of PFAS is safe to be drinking.
14: Yeah, and in part, the reason for the difference between that 0 parts per trillion for the health guideline and the 4 parts per trillion for the enforceable guideline is because we can't really test down that low. I mean, these are tiny, tiny, tiny, tiny amounts of these chemicals. And, you know, it's a chemical that's not good for us, even in tiny, tiny, tiny amounts. But the EPA basically says we can't ask people to test and treat water lower than 4 parts per trillion. It wouldn't be feasible with the technology we have and the cost it would require.
18: When it comes to drinking water, how can we limit our exposure or filter some of this out?
14: If you do find test results that show there's PFAS in your water, or even if you feel like you just want to do it anyways, you can figure out if your water system has started treating for it. So there's certain kinds of filters that are effective for removing PFAS, and your water system might already be using those. They might be in the process of installing them. So check to see if they are doing that. If you find out your water has PFAS in it and your water system isn't treating it, you might want to get a treatment system in your own home. It's important to do some research about that. Not all water filters are the same, and some aren't as effective for PFAS. There's three kinds of water filters that are generally effective. One is granular activated carbon, one is ion exchange resin, and then there's reverse osmosis. Those three things are generally sort of effective for treating PFAS. And you'll also want to look for a filter that is certified. You can check out the National Sanitation Foundation website to see if a particular filter you're interested in treats the kind of PFAS that you're trying to target. And generally, you'll want to look for the letters NSF-ANSI-53 or NSF-ANSI-58.
18: Takeaway two. To limit your exposure to PFAS in drinking water, get a water filtration system. There are three kinds that are generally effective in filtering out PFAS: granular activated carbon, ion exchange resin, and reverse osmosis. Look for a filter that's certified by the National Sanitation Foundation and confirm that the certificate is genuine by searching for the company's name on the NSF website. Also, PFAS can be present in bottled water, so if you drink it, find out if the company is testing its water for these chemicals. Beyond drinking water, what are some other ways you can reduce your exposure to PFAS?
14: One thing that I've done is sort of take an inventory of the stuff in my life. So the stuff I'm cooking with and wearing and putting on my body, like makeup, and also the food packaging that food comes in. So in 2024, the FDA announced these grease-proofing substances that contained PFAS chemicals that have been used in things like microwave popcorn bags and fast food wrappers were no longer being sold, but they said those products might still be in use until the stock runs out. So that's something I pay attention to. Something like a beauty product or floss, sometimes they say PFAS-free on the label, but you really want to see if it's been third-party tested. So you can look for certifications like Green Seal or EPA's Safer Choice Program. For clothing, you can look for the Okotex 100 certification. And you sort of really want to make sure that those companies that are branding something as PFAS-free have actually tested to make sure it is PFAS-free. But when I did this sort of like inventory of all of my stuff, I decided to get rid of my nonstick pan. I really started like building a relationship with my old cast iron. I floss every day, so I made a point to get PFAS-free floss. But, you know, I have this older raincoat that works really well. I only wear it once or twice a year. It's not PFAS-free, but I haven't gotten rid of it because I felt like the risk trade-off felt worthwhile to me in that situation.
18: Yeah.
14: One scientist I spoke with, Megan Romano at Dartmouth, was sort of talking about how she wears waterproof mascara like twice a year, but for people who wear it every day, you know, that could be a place to think about making a change to reduce your exposure.
19: What I usually recommend to people is that you think about the products that have the longest, most prolonged contact with your skin. And if you want to start to make changes, that's the best place to start.
18: Mm-hmm. Is there any way to get PFAS out of your body if you've already been consuming them, as most of us have?
14: Your PFAS levels in your blood will decrease over time if you stop ingesting them. And U.S. health officials have said the best approach for reducing your blood levels is to prevent exposure in all the ways we've been talking about. There is ongoing research about methods for reducing blood levels for people who have really high exposure. But in the U.S., the Centers for Disease Control have said there's no currently approved medical treatment for reducing PFAS in the body. There is some guidance for doctors on how they might treat patients with higher levels of PFAS exposure. Like, they might prioritize certain kinds of screenings for particular cancers. They might test thyroid function. So if a person thinks they could have a high exposure to PFAS, they could discuss it with their doctor. And in some places, like New Hampshire, insurance companies are actually required to cover the cost of blood testing for PFAS chemicals. So that's something you could explore if you're interested in figuring out how much of the stuff is actually in your body.
18: Takeaway 3, you can limit your exposure to PFAS in other ways too. Consider personal care products and cleaning products in particular. Some will be labeled PFAS-free and back that up with certifications like Green Seal or EPA's Safer Choice Program. And for clothing, you can look for the Okotex 100 certification. Big picture, I think a lot of folks wonder, how worried should I be about this, given that these are everywhere? It can feel like a losing battle. I think about this a lot as someone who got cancer when I was 34, just a few years ago. The doctors didn't find an obvious cause, like, oh, you have a genetic mutation. So they said, hey, it's likely some kind of environmental exposure that we just can't pin down. So now I feel like I have to do everything to protect myself from every possible carcinogen in the environment, which just isn't possible and can drive you a little up the wall.
14: Yeah, that sounds so frustrating as an answer to get from doctors about, you know, we don't fully understand why this is happening. I'm so sorry that happened to you.
18: Thanks. But I think about it, and I did get a water filter for my house, for under my sink, and I also got water filters for my bathroom. I don't know for sure that they're making a huge difference or that they would prevent me from getting cancer in the future, but I just feel like I'm doing the best I can.
14: Yeah, and I feel like having information about what we're potentially exposed to in the environment, like PFAS chemicals and other things, allows us to sort of like make those calculations for ourselves. And with risk, it's, you know, it's like I was saying with my raincoat, like we each have our own tolerance for risk. And, you know, I always drive the speed limit. My sister loves to be like zooming past people in the left lane. And I try to think about my exposure to PFAS like that, you know, like what risk feels tolerable, what feels intolerable. And at the end of the day, you know, how much of my own money can I spend protecting myself from something that's so widespread? But like, as I said, you know, in order to make those calculations, we have to have good, reliable information. And that's where those federal and state regulations come in. Those enforceable limits and the testing efforts that come with them are really important as we try to make these decisions.
18: Yep. Well, Mara, thank you so much for this.
14: Thank you so much. Yeah.
18: Okay, recap time. Takeaway 1, you want to know if your tap water has PFAS in it? A good starting point is your state's PFAS regulations and its public water testing data. You can also call your water utility's customer service line to see if they've tested the water, and there are maps online that you can look at. If you're on a private well, many states have programs to help you test your water, and they might offer financial assistance. Takeaway 2, to limit your exposure to PFAS in drinking water, get a water filtration system. There are 3 kinds that are generally effective in filtering out PFAS: granular activated carbon, ion exchange resin, and reverse osmosis. Look for a filter that's certified by the National Sanitation Foundation, NSF. And PFAS can be present in bottled water too. So if you drink it, find out if the company is testing its water for these chemicals. Takeaway 3, you can limit your exposure to PFAS in other ways too. Consider personal care products and cleaning products and clothing. Looking for certifications like Green Seal, EPA's Safer Choice Program, or Okotex 100. This episode of Life Kit was produced by Margaret Serino. Megan Kane is our senior supervising editor, and Beth Donovan is our executive producer. 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I'm Marielle Segarra. Thanks for listening. 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
1: Bees and butterflies will be appreciating the amazing diversity in the world around us. 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
2: Live from NPR News in Washington, I'm Nora Rahm. A $70 billion immigration enforcement package is headed to the House after narrowly passing the Senate yesterday. The measure would provide billions in additional funding for ICE and Border Patrol through the remainder of President Trump's term. NPR's Windsor Johnston reports.
3: The bill cleared the Senate after an overnight debate that stretched into the early morning hours on Friday. Supporters say the funding is needed to strengthen border security and expand immigration enforcement operations. Democrats oppose the measure, arguing it lacks sufficient oversight and could lead to a significant expansion of detention and deportation efforts. The debate was further complicated by controversy surrounding a separate fund, critics say. Could benefit some Trump allies, though Republican leaders insisted the focus should remain on immigration enforcement. The House is expected to take up the measure next week. Windsor Johnston, NPR News, Washington.
2: An Israeli airstrike targeted a Lebanese military vehicle, killing an officer and several soldiers. NPR's Jaina Raff has more.
4: The Lebanese military says the airstrikes targeted a military vehicle on a main road in southern Lebanon. Lebanese media said the dead included a brigadier general. Israel admitted it struck the vehicle and said it was investigating. It said it does not target Lebanese armed forces. The Lebanese army is a crucial part of a U.S.-brokered plan to disarm Hezbollah and move into areas the militant group controls. While the Lebanese government agreed to the ceasefire with Israel, Iran-backed Hezbollah has not. The ceasefire stipulates that Hezbollah stop attacks, but it reserves Israel's right to continue its invasion of southern Lebanon. On Saturday, Israel issued warnings to more villages in the south of planned attacks. Jaina Raff, NPR News, Beirut.
2: The U.S. military says it shot down multiple Iranian drones and missiles aimed at commercial ships in the Strait of Hormuz. Iranian officials say the ships were attempting to pass without Iran's permission. In Taiwan, a senior U.S. diplomat has urged the island to, quote, spend smarter on its national defense. The comments come as Taiwan waits for Washington to approve a $14 billion arms package. From Taipei, Jan Kemison Broomby has more.
5: Taiwan needs to learn from wars in Ukraine and the Middle East and spend smarter on its defense. That's the message from Raymond Green, director of the American Institute in Taiwan, the USA's de facto embassy on the island. Green says, quote, drones are changing the character of warfare. Investing in unmanned systems would be a way for Taiwan to increase deterrence against China, he said. The comments come after Secretary of State Marco Rubio said a $14 billion US dollar arms package to Taiwan remains under review. For NPR News, I'm Jan Kamsenbrumby in Taipei.
2: This is NPR News.
6: And from the GBH Radio Newsroom in Boston, I'm Judy Ewell. Members of the LGBTQ plus community and their allies are celebrating Pride Day across Massachusetts. Gary Daffin helped organize Boston's Pride Parade. He says this year's theme is Pride as protest since 1997. And Daffin says gay people have always contributed to progress.
7: We protest what we think are things that are unjust, and we just protest to have the same rights and responsibilities as everybody else. And particularly during a time where there seems to be a kind of retrenchment and some people wanting to roll back the advances that we've made. We're just here to say, you know, we've always been here, we're going to be here, we're not going anywhere.
6: Daffin says revelers are also attending afternoon festivals on Boston Common and the Pride for the People block party at Copley Square. A federal judge in Rhode Island is blocking the Trump administration's attempt to stop processing certain immigration paperwork. Federal authorities declined to process applications for asylum, green cards, and work authorization for immigrants from nearly 40 countries. Ciro Valiente is the spokesperson for the Venezuelan Association of Massachusetts, one of the plaintiffs in the case.
8: We have some people who lost their jobs because they haven't received their employment authorization card, and it was a nightmare for them. Now, with this decision from the judge, I think they can see a light at the end of the tunnel and then come back to their jobs or find a new one.
6: The Trump administration has not indicated whether it will appeal.

0: appeal that ruling. And sports, the Red Sox play the Yankees again tonight. Great weather for Pride events. Mostly cloudy, highs in the 80s. The wet weather holds off until later today. Severe thunderstorms overnight, lows in the 60s, 75 in Boston.
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0: Welcome to the Garden Lady. I'm C.L. Frenari, and I'm so pleased to be here with you every Saturday as we celebrate the life-affirming topics of plants and gardening. We always start out with a postcard from plants, but today's postcard is not from a plant. It is from my friend, the burrowing wolf spider. It says, "Dear Garden Maker, you're not likely to see me often because I hide in my hole during the day and only come out at night to hunt. I'm a burrowing wolf spider and I'm your friend. I eat insects and I'm not aggressive toward people. I think you have to admire the lovely homes we create. We build a turret that protects the hole from flooding. It's arachnid engineering." And this postcard is signed "Eight Legs Forever, the Wolf Spider." You can see the copy of this postcard on my blog at my website, gardenlady.com. And you can also see the cover of my guest book, because it is my great pleasure to welcome this morning Margie Patlack. She is a science writer, a photographer, and the author of this absolutely charming book, Insect Safari, Exploring the Wondrous World of Everyday Bugs. Welcome, Margie.
1: Thank you. It's a pleasure to be here.
0: Well, this book is charming. You know, oftentimes I get a lot of review copies, right? And oftentimes what I will do is I will either pass them on to local libraries or put them in the free libraries around town. This one I am keeping and I am giving it to my grandchildren. This is a lovely book, Insect Safari. And I guess we should start out by saying, was there a particular audience you were aiming at for this book?
1: Yeah, I'm glad you asked me that question, because when I told people I was working on a book on insects, I usually got one of two responses. Either it was, "Oh, I love insects," or, "Oh, I hate insects." And my answer to both of them was that that's why you should read my book, because I really wasn't a bug lover when I started out. I was curious about insects. I didn't know much about them, and I heard that they were in danger. So I started doing these insect safaris to be more acquainted with them. And, you know, I had the usual distaste for mosquitoes and other biting insects. But, you know, once I started learning about their incredible capabilities and behaviors and superpowers, I just became a bug evangelical. I mean, I can't, you know, stop spouting out how wonderful these bugs are. So, you know, I really think it's for anybody. I mean, even if you hate bugs, I would give it a try. And as for whether it's for your grandchildren or not, I guess it depends on how old they are, because, you know, there's a lot of insect sex in there. It's PG rated.
0: This is good motivation to get a 13, 14 year old reading about the bugs, right?
1: Oh, that's true. The main reason why I wanted to write it is because I gear it towards adults is because I feel that kids are sort of born with this natural wonder and curiosity about the natural world and the little creatures around them that are, you know, crawling. I mean, I remember spending hours as a kid just watching the ants, maybe because we were so close to the ground then that we noticed them more. But anyhow, I think as we grow older, most adults tend to lose that that ability to notice and appreciate and experience awe in the insects around them. So the main purpose of my book was to restore that wonder.
0: Yeah, yeah. And that is a very noble goal, let me tell you. Because I think as adults, we stop looking closely. I mean, it's one of the reasons that I made the postcard about wolf spiders, because here's this amazing structure in a field as I walk through the fields, but it's so tiny. You really have to be paying attention to realize what you're walking over. So do you think that for this book, Insect Safari, and for you as an author, was the main challenge the fact that so many people say insects, ew? Was that the main challenge, or was it something else?
1: I think there are two main challenges. One is that people assume that anything flying is either a mosquito out to suck their blood or a yellow jacket out to sting them. And that's a really bad misconception because the vast majority of insects do not harm humans. It's just that, the ones like the bees and the wasps that are in colonies, they tend to be more aggressive and will sting. But most bees and wasps are solitary. They don't live in those colonies, and they would never waste their venom on a human because they need it for their prey. So that's one problem. Then I think the other is that what I call the ick factor. You know, people look at these insects, especially close-ups of their faces and stuff, and they go, ooh, it looks so weird. It's, you know, and when you think about it, most aliens in cartoons and movies are depicted looking pretty much like insects, right? You remember the Martians that all have antennas like them and stuff? So it's hard for us to feel simpatico with them, and they're certainly not like the cuddly pets that we have. But, you know, just because they seem really alien to us. But I think and even I got a little grossed out. I take these pictures of insects and then I zoom in on them so I can get their close-up features. And it is strange to look at these weird mouth parts and these eyes that are on the sides of their heads or joined in the front or bulging out. But once I learned to understand and appreciate what those pieces of anatomy do and then what they enable, then I just became more enamored of bugs. Like, let's take their face, for example. They lack a nose, but instead they have these amazing antennas that have all different sorts of sensors, and that enables them to smell a meal or a mate from as far as 10 miles away. A bee, when it gets close to flowers, uses its antenna to sense if there's nectar inside or whether a previous insect has drunk it. Crickets have these sort of antenna-like projections out of their rear end that are really sophisticated motion detectors, so that's why they always scurry away when you get close, and I've tried so many times to catch one and never was successful. And then, of course, insects are weird in that they have this hard carapace, you know, however you pronounce it, this hard external shell that is really their skeleton on their outside of their bodies, whereas we have them on the inside of their bodies. But those exoskeletons can be incredibly strong. So, like the ironclad beetle has been shown to be able to withstand being run over by a car. I mean, that's pretty amazing. Wow. And I think, a lot of it stems from the fact that insects are so highly evolved. They've been around for hundreds of millions of years more than us. So they've had a lot of time to get these specialized superpowers and features. And I just, can't stop telling everybody about them.
0: Yeah. Well, that's great. Well, let's kind of drill down on one particular insect. What is there an insect that you feel like either doesn't get the respect that it deserves or that people blame it for either damage or evil in some way when it's actually something very beneficial?
1: Yeah, I mean, there's several that fall into this category, but I think the one that is in most people's public consciousness is the praying mantis, because there have been so many cartoons of the female praying mantis biting off the head of the male during mating. And it's just like, praying mantis females now are viewed as the ultimate femme fatale, but that only happens like maybe 25% of the time and when they're really starving from nutrients, and so they need to eat the male just so that they can continue the lineage or if they're in weird captivity situations, like when those surrealist artists like Dali used to keep them in these cages just to watch them mate and everything. But most of the time they actually have really nice foreplay. I mean, the females have been observed stroking the males, and usually the heads stay on. So that's one example. I think another one that is really common are these green bottle flies, because I know everybody has seen them, but most people avert their eyes when they see them because they're often found on dead bodies or on dog poop or whatever, because they're the ultimate recyclers of nutrients. They eat, the adults will eat both and decompose both bodies and poop, but especially their grubs will devour them. And so you often see them massed on a dead mouse or something like that, because the adults are laying their eggs there so that their grubs have something to feed on. But if they didn't do this, we would have been, you know, swamped with filth everywhere. So we should be thankful. But you often see them in the garden, and that's because the adults mainly feed on nectar and pollen. But the other thing that I noticed when they were in my garden, and I took a picture and zoomed in on them, was how beautiful they are. I mean, they are strikingly iridescent, greenish, turquoise colored, and then they have these kind of black lines on them that contrast, and I just never realized how beautiful they were, and here they are glinting around us all the time like little jewels, and we just ignore them or don't want to look at them. So that's another example. Yeah. I could go on and on.
0: Yeah. Well, very quickly, is there something that gardeners and home landscapers can do that encourages the insect population or the healthy environment for bugs and insects?
1: Yeah, I call it gardening for grubs. So what you need to do is offer them shelter, and that comes in the form of food and shelter, I should say. So let's start with the food. A lot of people have say you should only plant native plants because so many insects are specialists, but I do a mix of both in my own garden, and because studies show that it's the most important thing is to have the most flowers in bloom throughout the growing season, and that even specialists will turn to other host plants if they can't find the ones that they like. I mean, caterpillars are a little different. Caterpillars of moths and butterflies are really picky eaters, but a lot of insects aren't. So, you know, that's the first thing. And I try to have something in bloom in my garden all year, all the growing season long. And then in terms of shelter, a lot of insects will overwinter or even, turn into their adult forms in the cover of leaves. So we've got to stop, you know, shredding and bagging up our leaves because this is a really important source for insects. So what I do is, and the other thing is that those thick wood mulches that we use are kind of hard on the insects that have to emerge from below the ground. So what I do is I just rake my leaves onto my beds now and stop using the wood mulch and everything. Of course, you know, don't use pesticides. Oh, yeah, go ahead.
0: Well, before we run out of time, we have about 30 seconds left. So I want you to tell people where they can see a copy of Insect Safari and learn more about you.
1: It should be in most bookstores. 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
0: All right. Thank you so much, Margie. It has been delightful to have you. We are taking a break. When we come back, I will be taking your calls.
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0: Murray, and I am here every Saturday between 1 and 2 talking with you. 866-999-4626 is the number that you can join me on air. Quickly, before we go to the phones, I will be at Bedrock Gardens in Lee, New Hampshire tomorrow, Sunday. I'm going to be talking about hydrangeas and signing copies of my new book, Hydrangea Happiness. That's at 1 o'clock at Bedrock Gardens. This is rain or shine. I've got an umbrella. How about you? So I hope to see many of you New Hampshire folks there tomorrow in Lee at 1 o'clock. And then next Saturday, I will be broadcasting live from the CAI studios in Falmouth. There is a whole open house listener appreciation afternoon, all kinds of things going on. You can find all the information about that and how to attend and what you can do and see by going to capeandislands.org. All right, now to the phones. We're going to talk with Lee, who is calling from Nashua, New Hampshire. Welcome, Lee. I am not hearing Lee. So, Juliana, configure that out. I am not hearing Lee. So something is amiss here with the phones, but we will figure it out, I promise you. In the meantime, while I'm working on that, I got an email from a listener last week who was asking about the fact that he had what he called wild strawberry in his lawn. And it wasn't wild strawberry. It was actually our native Potentilla canadensis. And the leaves look similar to a wild strawberry, but they have 5 leaflets instead of 3. Now, what I told this person who was asking about it is that the interesting thing about this weed and some other weeds as well is that it's what we call an indicator weed. And an indicator weed tells us something about the growing conditions that we have, because an indicator weed only, you know, loves certain areas. And so, for example, this Potentilla canadensis, which some people also call a cinquefoil or dwarf cinquefoil, this plant indicates that our soil is kind of nutrient poor and probably organically poor and maybe compact and acidic as well. So for the person asking about this weed, if you know what the weed loves in order to thrive, then you can work on changing the conditions if you don't want it to thrive. And in the terms of a lawn, maybe you need to aerate. You definitely need to top dress that lawn with compost. You need to be mowing high and letting the clippings fall back on the lawn to increase the fertility. Maybe you need to put on some organic fertilizer. Maybe not. What you need to do is have a soil test done and see what your nutrients are. But again, finding ways to beef up that soil is going to be important if you want to get rid of the dwarf cinquefoil. Now, here's the thing. There are many people who plant this plant purposefully in among grass in order to A, have a more bee-friendly lawn. B, the fact that, you know, maybe they don't want to fertilize and they don't want to go to the trouble of top dressing with compost frequently. And they want to work with the soil that they've got. And if that's the case, then this is the plant, you know, for you. Another indicator weed, by the way, is sheep sorrel. Sheep sorrel indicates acidic soil. It thrives in acid conditions. And so that is one plant that we know will be telling us that if it's thriving, we have acid soil. Now, does that mean you have to change the acidity or alkalinity of your soil? Absolutely not. Because, you know, it's one thing to know what you've got, but also know that, all right, I've got acidic soil. Maybe a very alkaline loving plant isn't going to thrive here. Or maybe I specialize make sure that I plant plants that are tolerant of those acidic conditions. So just because we have an indicator weed does not mean that we have to do something about it. All right. We are still, by the way, if you're trying to get a hold of me by phone, we're still figuring out what the problem is with the phones. And we've got our team in the studio working on that. So we will get to that. All right. I did a program yesterday over Zoom about gardening with watering restrictions. Many of us have local restrictions on watering going into the growing season. And so I did this Zoom to talk about ways that we can still garden joyfully, to talk about what our priorities are in terms of watering, to talk about products and equipment that can make this situation easier. And you can see a recording of that. I have a link to it. If you go to the homepage on my website, gardenlady.com, there's a little breaking news area. And in that breaking news area, it says to hear the recording, you can find it here, and you click on that, find it here, and you will see the recording. It's about 35 minutes long. It's not all that long, but it will give you some guidance about how we can think about this opportunity we have the fact that we have watering restrictions in so many areas, and there you can find, by the way, if your town has watering restrictions, just by Googling it. Google the name of your town, and then Massachusetts, and then watering restrictions for 2026. It'll come right up. Any town that I have put in, if I put in town of Falmouth, Massachusetts, watering restrictions 2026, the information comes right up. So be in the know. Be in the know about what your local area is requiring or asking of you. And then watch that recording of my presentation for hints about how you can make things easier for you. Equipment, products, the way we plant, all of that. And know, too, that watering restrictions are an opportunity. They are an opportunity for us to see our gardens with new eyes. And that can be a good thing. Sometimes I know that people they've got a million beds that maybe they, at one point thought was a good idea, and now they're feeling overwhelmed because of they can't get all of those watered. And this might be an opportunity to say, do I really need all these beds? Maybe part of this could be either put into a clover and grass lawn, or maybe one of these beds could be, instead of all perennials, maybe they could be drought tolerant shrubs instead. Maybe this bed can be, converted to a wildflower meadow. So use watering restrictions as an opportunity. Now, speaking of opportunities, I think I have the opportunity to speak with Nancy, who is calling from Nantucket. Are you with me, Nancy?
1: I am. Oh, what a pleasure.
0: Yay! I'm so glad we've got it working again. What's happening, Nancy?
1: What is eating my dahlia leaves? They're all chewed up, and I can't figure out what to do to treat it. I don't think it's an animal because it's in a fenced-in area.
0: Yeah.
1: Although if there is a gopher, a chipmunk or something, it might get through the fencing. But it looks more like insects.
0: Yeah, I think it is, Nancy, and I think it's earwigs. Earwigs love dahlias, and so I think that's what it is. As long as it's not raining, you can dust your dahlias with diatomaceous earth a couple times. Okay. You usually only have to do it a couple of times. The other thing people do for earwigs is they roll up sheets of newspaper and soak those tubes that they make in water, and then they put those newspaper tubes around the plants, and the insects then will hide in them. The earwigs will hide in those tubes come dawn, and then you pick up the tubes and toss them out. So that's another, you know, that's a trapping way to deal with earwigs. But I find that just dusting with diatomaceous earth a couple of times knocks the population back enough that then the plants can get stronger and grow on.
1: Well, this is wonderful. I thank you so much for this information.
0: You're welcome, Nancy. You have a wonderful weekend. And let me say a quick word. Speaking of insects, you know, and insects that get blamed, people dislike earwigs because they look creepy and they have a name that, like, they might go in your ear, but which they don't. But people dislike them. But I must say they are beneficial insects. They are one of those insects that helps decaying plant matter break down and go back into the soil. So if we can just, you know, knock the population back early in the season a little bit, then usually we don't have to worry about them for the rest of the summer. Let's go to Michelle, who is calling from Westport, Connecticut. Welcome, Michelle.
2: Hi, CL. I always get so fascinated by everything that comes before that I forget what I'm going to say. But I called because you said something last year that I was very excited about, and now I have no idea how to do it. So you said last year, it seems to me, that what I like to do is when the peonies are dying back, I try to plant ornamental cabbage and kale seeds as early as, like, right when they start to die back, and then I have these beautiful things in the fall.
0: Yeah.
2: I have no idea where to get those seeds.
0: I did not say seeds. I didn't say seeds. I did not say seeds. Plants. In late August, early September, the garden centers start displaying ornamental cabbages and kales, and that's the same time that the peony plants are closing up shop for the season.
2: Okay.
0: And so I pick up the plants and I, you know, dig a hole like a few inches away from where the peonies were growing. And I put in the cabbages and kales and I chop those peony stems right down to the ground and then admire those cabbages well through December.
2: Got it. Okay. And thank you for the information on what I also thought was strawberry. Wild strawberries, so that was really helpful bit of information.
0: Good.
2: And I will follow your advice on that.
0: Okay, good,
2: thank
0: Michelle.
2: You.
0: I'm so
2: thank
0: glad you
2: so
0: called.
2: Much.
0: You have a great weekend. All right. Let's go to Aman, who is calling from Yarmouth. Welcome, Aman.
3: Hi, thank you for having me, and thanks for running the show. It's really informational. I had a question about, I have a couple of questions. My first one is regarding a peony plant. I put it when I got it as a gift, I put it into the ground, and it died off. But then next summer, it just grew back up.
0: Okay.
3: And then, you know, for the last 2 years, it's doing that. But I'm getting no blooms. Like, there's no flower. The plant dies, but then it comes back up every summer. Every spring, it sprouts up, and then the plant comes back in the summer. But there are no blooms and no flowers.
0: All right. Let me ask you, how much sun is this plant in?
3: It's probably in like full sun. It's in a spot where like it gets the most sun in any part of my house. So I would say like maybe 4 or 5 hours of sun every day.
0: Is it getting 4 or 5 hours, including the noon hour and early afternoon?
3: Yes, including the noon hour and early afternoon. Yes.
0: Okay. Okay, because that's the main thing that these plants need. The second thing I want you to do, and it's not usually an issue for peonies, people make much more of it than necessary, but if you know that plant is getting 5 hours of sun, including the noon hour and early afternoon, then the next thing to do is run your finger down the stalk that's coming out of the ground and see how far you have to take your finger down before you touch the top of the root. The peony roots are very thick, and you'll know when you hit the crown of the plant, which is the top of the root. And some peony plants don't want to be buried too deeply. They want that they don't want the root to show, but they want that root to be between 1 inch and 2 inches down. And if you're going down 3 or 4 inches with your finger before you hit the top of the crown of the root, that's the issue. And then the third thing I would say to you is, did this peony come with a label of any sort?
3: Oh, I don't think so. It was just given as a gift, and I don't remember. It was like many years ago too. So if there was one, I definitely did not read it. I used one of those phone apps to identify, but it says peony.
0: Yeah. There are varieties of peony that are much pickier, much less prone to flowering. I remember one time somebody gave me what was supposed to be a really red, red peony. It never flowered for me, you know. But I would check the depth of planting. And if it is too deep, you can either very quickly this season or in the fall, dig that plant up and reset it so that the crown, where the stem comes off of the top of the root, is about 2 inches deep. All right.
3: About 2 inches. Okay. All right. I'll do that. I'll check that out.
0: All right. Give that a try.
3: And then my other question was regarding, I bought some blueberry bushes this season and I planted them about maybe mid-May. But I think I made a mistake and I planted them with not enough sun. I think maybe they get like maybe 1.5 hours of sun.
0: Yeah.
3: And that's like early morning sun. I would say 10:30 to 12:30 maybe they get the sun. The leaves are, one of them are getting leaves, the other one is not getting leaves that much. What would you recommend? Should I just leave it for this season and maybe replant it next season? Or
0: since you planted in May and that's only a month ago, you could very easily move them now. They probably, the stress on the plant is going to be less if you move them now than if you let them grow and then cut off their roots and transplant them next year. So I would move them to a sunnier spot now. And you live on Cape, so your soil should be naturally acidic, which they like. And so just be sure after you move them to water them well. And if you wanted to scatter a little holly tone in the area, you could certainly do that.
3: Okay. All right. That sounds good. Okay. One last question, if you don't mind.
0: If we have enough time, but we have to hurry.
3: Okay, I have two apple trees, they get like insane amount of caterpillars. I pulled them off. I tried the organic neem spray, but it doesn't seem to be working. Every day I go out, I'm pulling off caterpillars off their leaves and just eating all the blooms and the leaves.
0: All right. Okay. Very quickly. Those are winter moth caterpillars where you are. The season for them is almost over. They only have one generation and they're usually out by, about this time in June. But in the future, use Spinosad, which Captain Jack's dead bug brew, but Spinosad is what you need to use. That's effective on larvae, and spray in early May. And then you won't have to spray again. Just be sure that you're spraying when the plants are not in flower. You don't want spinosad to hit the bees. We are coming up on a break. When we come back, more of your...
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0: Welcome back to the Garden Lady. I'm C.L. Fenari, and I'm with you from 1 until 2 every Saturday afternoon, talking plants, talking gardens. Let's go and talk with Liz, who is calling from Falmouth. Welcome, Liz.
1: Thank you. I have questions about my herbs. In the past, I've been able to grow bushy basil. It was always bushy, but now I don't know if I'm pinching the wrong thing or what. And I want to have bushy basil and bushy, other plants like parsley and rosemary. What's the secret?
0: Well, first of all, if you want any plant to bush out, you pinch the very growing tip when that plant is younger. Because if you pinch the very top of it, then that causes the plant to double or sometimes even triple its growth. So that's secret number one. Secret number two for basil is to look, especially since you are on Cape Cod where we have damp air, is to look for basil varieties that are labeled DMR. Downy mildew resistant, because downy mildew does affect basil here on the Cape and can cause your basil to turn kind of yellow and sick looking by the middle of summer. And so look for downy mildew resistant varieties of basil. Every garden center sells them. They are not usually the basils that are in six packs, however. So look for that. And then when the plants are about 4 to 6 inches tall, pinch the very growing tips off of all the shoots that you see, and they will branch out and get bushy. And you can pinch the tips of rosemary, and you can parsley. You really don't usually need to pinch parsley since it's a biennial. Okay. It tends to put on a lot of growth, this year anyway. So I would just either grow parsley in containers if you need to keep it away from the bunnies, or loosen the soil where you're planting it so that it can get deep root systems quickly, because with plants, what goes on below the soil is reflected up above.
1: Oh, I had forgotten that rule.
0: Yeah.
1: Yep. I remember you're saying that over again. Okay. Thank you. Thank you very much.
0: You're welcome. You have a wonderful weekend, Liz. Let's go to Joan, who is calling from South Yarmouth. Welcome, Joan.
2: Hi, C.L. Quick questions. Squirrels climbing up my oak tree and nipping the branches, and there's leaves that drop all over the place.
0: Yeah.
2: Can I do anything about that?
0: No, you can just appreciate how amazing those squirrels are. They are such acrobats.
2: And they're cute.
0: And they can swing from branch to branch. And I know they do the same thing on my maple tree, Joan. And no, there's nothing you can do about it. And we just have to say, oh, there they are. They're at it again. So,
2: yes. Okay. And now I have an issue with my basil drooping. And I have been watering it. And I did put it outside, but on the cold day last week, I brought it in, and it's really drooping.
0: Okay, you want to put it outside. This is a plant that wants to be in the sun, okay? This is a plant that wants to be growing in Italy, where it's hot and sunny. And so, yeah, you need to put it outside. Maybe don't put it immediately from the inside into direct all-day sun. Maybe put it in some morning sun for a couple of days and then move it to a sunnier location. Are you going to be growing this in the garden or in a pot?
2: In a pot.
0: Okay. Well, then, is it in the pot that you want to grow it in?
2: Yes, it is.
0: Okay. Well, just remember this. When you water it really, really well, Joan. Don't just give it a lick and a promise, all right? Don't just give it a little water because you're afraid of overwatering it. As long as that pot has a drainage hole, when it's outside... Yeah, when it's outside, you won't overwater it, I promise you. So water it really well so that you get all of the roots saturated, and then you wait until the surface of the soil in the pot looks like it's drying up again, and then you water it really well again.
2: Okay. Thank you very much, and have a wonderful weekend.
0: Oh, thank you. You as well. 866-999-4626. We're up and running with callers, and we're going to Mary, who is calling from Marion. Welcome, Mary.
3: Hi, CL. How are you?
0: I am well. What's happening?
3: I have a new guest in my garden. I thought it was a weird looking rabbit, but it is a groundhog.
0: Uh-oh.
3: And it gave my fox the Chelsea chalk. Anything I can do at all?
0: Well, other than putting some sort of physical barrier around it or finding its hole, you know, the one thing that you can do about groundhogs to get them to move elsewhere is to find where they are living. And if you have a shed that they have access to under the shed, it's probably under the shed. But if you can find their
3: hole. Yeah, I saw a big hole there.
0: Yeah, if you can find their hole and you can get a hold of some dog poop or used cat kitty litter and put it down their hole. Groundhogs are very fastidious animals, and they will move rather than try and push poop out of their hole. So that's the one thing that you can do. The thing is, you know, people say, well, trap them, but you know what? It's illegal to transport them. So I can't tell you to do that because, you know, it's, as I say, it's illegal to transport them. And none of the repellents for rabbits and deer work for woodchucks, unfortunately.
3: Okay. Very good. I have cat litter. And it's usually used.
0: And last year
3: you recommended a spray for petunias.
0: Uh-huh.
3: Something gets into the petunias halfway through the season. I can't remember the name of the spray.
0: Yeah, it's, well, the active ingredient is spinosad. Some people say spinosad, but the two brands that are widely available are Captain Jack's Dead Bug Brew and Monterey Insect Spray. Those are the two that you'll find at your local garden center. So look for those, but the active ingredient is spelled S-P-I-N-O-S-A-D. And once you get those petunias in the ground, you can, you know, and they start to grow sometime in late June, spray them so that they'll be protected if that little budworm makes an appearance.
3: Great. Thank you so much for your help.
0: Oh, you're welcome, Mary. You have a great weekend. Speaking of the weekend, if you didn't hear me at the start of the show, I am going to be speaking tomorrow at Bedrock Gardens in Lee, New Hampshire. And I hope that a lot of our New Hampshire listeners will come and join me. I'm talking about hydrangeas, hydrangea happiness. I might even have a couple of hydrangeas to give away. And I will have books for sale and to sign. So I hope I see you at the beautiful, lovely Bedrock Gardens in Lee tomorrow at 1 o'clock. And I also will be signing books at the Cape and Islands Open House Listener Appreciation Day, Saturday, June 13th. You can go to capeandislands.org and see all the information about the events that are happening at that day. You can tour the studios, check out where radio comes from, and there are other people going to be there as well. And both before my program and after my program, Eight Cousins Bookstore will be selling my book, Hydrangea Happiness, and I'd be happy to sign it for you. Let's go to Patty, who is calling from Plymouth. Welcome, Patty.
4: Hi there. How are you?
0: I am well. What's happening?
4: Well, speaking of hydrangeas, I live in a sustainable community in Plymouth, and I have these wild turkeys that are foraging on my garden like crazy.
0: Yeah.
4: And I have hydrangeas there, and they're digging around the roots of my trees and my candy corns and the hydrangeas, and I don't know what to do. I've called wildlife. I've called everybody.
0: Yeah. All right. First of all, how long have they been doing this?
4: I've been here. This will be coming up my third year. And here, and
0: Patty, I'm assuming that they have not been in your yard digging for 3 years, right?
4: No, they haven't. It's been just this year.
0: Yeah. Well, just this year. And also, but how long this year? How many weeks have they been there?
4: Oh, probably four.
0: Okay, 4 weeks. All right. Well, the thing about turkeys, the thing about wild turkeys is they roam. They don't come and settle in one place. And the reason they roam is because the food in one place isn't long lasting. Now, I'm assuming you're not feeding them. And if you're feeding birds, if you're putting out bird seed, stop putting out bird seed for a while. Because
4: I don't good. Put out any seed at all. Good. All of my plants are resistant, pest resistant.
0: Yeah, good. Okay. Well, first of all, they will move on as soon as whatever they're eating, and they may be eating grubs out of your soil. They may be doing you a favor. You know, they certainly eat insects. They eat grubs, and that's what they kind of scratch around for. But as soon as they get that population down, they move on elsewhere. So just know that these are not going to be permanently with you. They normally scratch down, you know, what, 3, 4, 5 inches at the most. But soon they will, you know, they will move on. Secondly, if you do want to encourage them to move on, think about what the male turkey does to show that it's his property or this is his group of females. What does he do? He spreads his tail feathers out wide, right? Have you ever seen them do that?
4: Right.
0: And they puff themselves up and they spread out their tail feathers. So if you want to talk turkey, if you want to tell those turkeys that you are the owner of this property, not them, what you do is you go out with an umbrella and you aim the umbrella at them and you open the umbrella so it's big and wide, right? And then you close it and then you open it and it's big and wide and you shake it at them. And so that you're speaking their language. You're saying, this is I own this area and you need to move on. Okay.
4: I have done that.
0: Okay.
4: And
0: keep it up.
4: They walk away to next door and then they come back. But it seems to be they're in the mulch.
0: Yeah. Well, there's something in the mulch that they're eating, whether it's seeds or insects. There's something there that they're eating. But I'm telling you, as soon as whatever they're eating is gone, they're going to move on.
4: Thank you, God. I'm exhausted. I've been chasing them with a loud radio, with a hose.
0: Yeah. No, periodically shake that umbrella because that's how you're talking turkey. So open that umbrella at them periodically, but know that they will move on. They're not there for good.
4: Okay. Thank you. I appreciate your help.
0: Okay. And may the force be with you, Patty. Okay. All right. 866-999-4626. We've got a line open. Good time to get through. I had an email last week from Chris, and Chris said, I'd like to put my house plants outside for the summer this year. What do I need to know about this? And are insects an issue? This is a great question. Most of my house plants go outside for summer camp, and many of them flourish when you do this. The only ones that I would not put outside is if you grow African violets, I would keep those indoors, number one. And number two, if you have a particular plant that is really precious to you, maybe it's your grandmother's, philodendron or monstera, or maybe it's something you got from your mom and it's really special and it's doing really well where it is in the house, don't mess with it, right? Leave it in the house. Leave it where it is if it's doing well. But other plants, by all means, get them out for summer camp. And what you need to know is, first of all, never move them directly from the house into hot sunshine. You want to move them from the house into dappled shade, under the shade of trees, or if you have some sort of a arbor or, some sort of a shady location, put them out in shade first. So that's number one. Then you can move a plant that likes full sun to more sun later on after it first gets acclimated to outdoors. outdoor conditions. The second thing to know about plants outside for summer camp is the watering schedule. When it's not real hot out, you probably can squirt them every 2 or 3 days. But if it's really warm out, you might need to water them every day. And I would encourage you, if you have your house plants outside, to invest in a watering wand. I happen to love the Dram watering wands that go on and off with just your thumb. You can push them on and take them off with just your thumb. So a Dram watering wand to water your houseplants is an excellent investment. You will water them more thoroughly with a watering wand than if you are using a watering can, because a watering can is heavy and we tend not to fill it as much as we should in a situation like that. So that's number two. In terms of insects, most houseplants actually do better outside in the summer. If you have a houseplant that is prone to mealybug inside, it usually is better outside. But if you feel like you need to, you can spray it with insecticidal soap before you bring it back in. Let's go to Lucia, who was calling from Somerville. We have about 1 minute, Lucia.
5: Okay, this is quick. I've heard you say several times not to put rocks or shards or any drainage stuff on the bottom of pots.
0: That's right.
5: And I'm wondering why.
0: Because the roots end up down at the bottom of the pots. In those shards, in those rocks, in the mulch where there's no water, there's no nutrition for them. And I will tell you, if you go into any garden center or greenhouse and see all the thousands of plants that professionals have raised, you will not see a rock or a shard or any mulch in the bottom of any of those pots, because the professional growers know it's bad for plants. And that's why.
5: Okay.
0: I appreciate your call. Thank you so much for calling. And we can talk more about this next week. If you'd like, give me a call. But in the meantime, before now and when we meet next Saturday, remember to grow great things, protect wild places, and play in the dirt.
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9: 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I'm Jen Largis. 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
1: To use over civilian areas due to its indiscriminate harm.
2: The likelihood of its causing suffering, causing damage, causing long-term damage as well, both to the respiratory system and burns.
1: Human Rights Watch says Israel used white phosphorus over Lebanese homes in March, and The Times says the substance was used as recently as last week. NPR has not independently verified those claims, and Israel denies using the substance in a way that violates international law. Stephen Basaha, NPR News.
3: The prediction market companies are spending millions of dollars on influencers to promote the sites on social media. But as NPR's Bobby Allen reports, some of the creators are spreading misinformation about elections.
4: Polymarket and Kalshi are paying influencers up to $500 per post to spread the word about prediction markets, where people can bet on everything from the color of President Trump's tie to war to election outcomes. In recent weeks, some of those paid influencers have been spreading fabrications about the Los Angeles mayor's race, claiming without evidence that the process has been beset with fraud. After NPR pointed this out to Kalshi, the company asked influencers to take down posts. Polymarket never responded to requests for comment. Misinformation experts say it's a preview of what's to come ahead of the midterms. Fears also persist about the markets themselves, which can be manipulated by bad actors or bettors aligned with one candidate. Bobby Allen, NPR News.
3: The Supreme Court is in the final weeks of its 2025-2026 term. There are still 23 decisions yet to be announced. NPR's Carrie Johnson reports a major one concerns President Trump's efforts to end birthright citizenship, that babies born in the U.S. are U.S. citizens.
5: The biggest case of this term, and the one that's most important to President Trump, involves immigration, specifically that executive order he signed on day one after he returned to the White House. That order would strip the guarantee of birthright citizenship to babies born on American soil. For more than a century, people have understood the 14th Amendment to ensure all persons born here are Americans. At oral argument, the Trump administration had a rough go of things. Even several of the conservative justices cast doubt on the administration's position.
3: NPR's Carrie Johnson reporting. A new poll finds the public is evenly divided on whether the Supreme Court is motivated by law or politics. But a majority of those questioned, 79%, approve term limits for the justices. This is NPR News.
6: And from the GBH Radio Newsroom in Boston, I'm Judy Ewell. Boston police are investigating after a stabbing in Dorchester left a man with life-threatening injuries. Police say the attack occurred late last night near the Ashmont MBTA station. The victim was taken to a Boston area hospital. No arrests are reported. Meantime, police in Ray and Nim say a 52-year-old New Bedford man died after a car collided with his motorcycle last night. That crash remains under investigation. Law enforcement officials say security measures are in place at Boston Stadium with 1 week to go until the start of the World Cup. Foxborough Police Chief Michael Gray says ticket holders should leave themselves plenty of time to get inside the arena.
7: From the time you arrive on the property, it may take over an hour to reach your seat due to the enhanced security measures. These layered security protocols are in place to ensure your safety. So give yourself time, be patient, and don't be late for the pre-match ceremonies.
6: State Police Colonel Jeffrey Noble says fireworks and drones are not allowed anywhere near the stadium. FIFA banned fans from bringing refillable water bottles to the games, and a spokesman for Boston Stadium says free water will be available at hydration stations. The number of opioid-related deaths in Massachusetts dropped to the lowest level in more than a decade in 2025, according to the State Department of Public Health. Officials recorded 978 opioid-related overdose deaths last year. They say it's the lowest rate since 2013 and a nearly 60% decline from a record number of fatal overdoses in 2022. They credit prevention, treatment, and support. In sports, the Sox play the Yankees again tonight. Mostly cloudy, 75 in Boston.
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0: today. We want to welcome members of the GBH Champion Circle who are kind enough to join us today, and we thank them for their generosity in some very tough times for public media. But right now, we have a treat for you all. Zero Trump-related content during both of our call-in segments today. A one-day break. Yeah, I'm not happy about it. It was her idea. It's about to be the weekend. The sun is shining. And for the first time, maybe ever, Massachusetts residents may be able to drink in public in certain places and drink till 3 a.m. during the duration of the World Cup, which starts a week from tomorrow. For that, we have the legislature to thank. They were able to get that across the finish line in about 5 minutes. We'll ignore the fact that the State House is one of the least productive legislative bodies in America. We are just one of five states, as one example in the country, we talked about this the other day, that has not acted on AI or computer-altered child sexual exploitation, but we can do a 3 a.m. drinking thing in a nanosecond.
1: Yeah, we have our priorities, Jim.
0: Now, I'm not going to mention their five-month vacation coming up till later. So the question for you guys, a lot of people think this drinking thing is not only important on its own, but is an opening of the door for Boston to shed its reputation as having a boring nightlife. What do you think about that? And should you be able to be out drinking, let's say, till 3, and if we behave well enough through, I think, what is a two-month pilot, maybe we'll be able to get back to happy hour, which disappeared under Governor Dukakis about 40 years ago. So we have two things on the table. One, Boston's, let's call it public carousing. Are you in favor of it at 877-301-8970? And then a Zen sort of question, Marjorie.
1: What's that,
0: Jim? If the legislature can do the 3 a.m. drinking thing in literally almost a minute, why can't they do anything else that matters a lot to the people of Massachusetts? 877-301-8970. You want to answer that one first?
1: Well, I think that the five-month vacation might have something to do with it. I think it's because it's the whole House is and Senate, everybody's a Democrat up there, so it's not really an opposition party for Republicans. It might make it better if there were more of an opposition party.
0: Well, why wouldn't they want to do things that the public wants anyway?
1: Well, here's the thing. This is a small thing, but it's significant. It's symbolic.
0: What is?
1: Yesterday we had Sarah Voland from Red Fire Farm.
0: Yeah.
1: And she was talking about how they lost a lot of their money because of Trump crackdowns and stuff like that. But there's this little thing that the legislature could do, give them a tax credit so that when they donate to things like food banks and food, food banks essentially, and places that where we really need, you know, there's big time hunger in Massachusetts, which is hard to believe. But why couldn't they just do that? Who opposes that? A little tax credit for them. But the, how many years has that been pending? 4 years.
0: Yeah, but I don't want to contradict you, but you obviously didn't read the Associated Press this morning.
1: Okay, what was that?
0: Speaker of the House actually spoke to that, and he says they will be doing that when hell freezes over. So it won't be that far down the line. Now, I agree with you. Why don't they do things particularly?
1: They're not controversial.
0: You know, you say it's because we're a one-party state. That's why they don't do it. I would argue, since we're a one-party state, and since we have every constitutional officer is also a Democrat, including the governor, you would think they could speed things through that actually matter to
1: listen,
0: people.
1: Listen, have they passed the phone thing yet for in schools?
0: Is that the bell-to-bell cell phones?
1: I mean, we've been talking about that for quite
0: some
1: time.
0: It's coming very soon.
1: We were the last or next to the last state in the union to the revenge porn. Charlie Baker used to talk
0: 49th,
1: about that, where people break
0: 49th.
1: Up with somebody and they send out these horrible pictures of them. I mean, that was a no-brainer.
0: Yeah.
1: We were the 49th state.
0: This is supposed to be an update upbeat segment.
1: I'm sorry.
0: Drinking in public. So do you think?
1: Let's
0: get back to the issue I
1: let's
0: raised.
1: Let's drink till 3 o'clock.
0: If they do this 3 a.m. thing, well, there's a problem with it, too, because it's not fine. But let's assume they do this 3 a.m. I'll tell you what the problem is in a second. When they do the 3 a.m. thing, do you think it begins to move us in a direction where it's a more fun city? I lived in New York for 15 years.
1: It's open all night.
0: It's open all night. And even if you don't use the things that are open all night, it creates a feel in a city that's very different from the feel. I love Boston, but there is this notion that we shut down pretty early. Now, let me tell you, even when the legislature sort of does something, you know what they also screw? This is unbelievable. The good news is, if you support this, that you'll be able to drink till 3 a.m., assuming they pass this thing. Do you know what time the tea closes?
1: is midnight, isn't
0: 1 o'clock.
1: Was it 1 o'clock?
0: So what is the worker?
1: At least it's not midnight.
0: What is the worker supposed to do at that bar or restaurant that's open till 3 a.m.?
1: Well, that's a
0: what
1: problem.
0: About the drunk that's, who drank too much and can't afford an Uber?
1: That's a problem. It's a real problem. I mean, we need to keep this tea open later. But maybe
0: so why don't they do that simultaneously?
1: Well, I don't know. We'll have to ask Phil Lang the next time he comes in why they can't keep the tea open longer. But I think you hear people in their 20s and 30s complaining all the time. This is a boring city. Shuts down early. There's no nightlife here. A lot of the people, I mean, there's some bartenders that don't like it because they don't want to be serving drinks till 3 o'clock in the morning. They're worried about people having too much to drink.
0: They want their staff to be able to get home safely without spending $50 for an Uber or Lyft.
1: But listen to this. Over that McGonagall, the Dubliner owned by that guy, Oren McGonagall, you were over there. That's the Irish pub that got one of the
0: McGonagall was one of the New York Times said one of the two best restaurants in America.
1: Yeah, he's very enthusiastic about this 3 o'clock in the morning deal. And in honor of the FIFA the festival deal, all the soccer teams, he says they've added a back patio, 15 brand new TV sets, food and bar service. So he's very excited about this.
0: I was trying not to be negative in the segment, so I'm going to try to get this out of him, and then I'll try to be positive. Did you read the latest thing that FIFA, the thieves at FIFA, are doing? In addition to the $80 round trip, which is actually, well, whatever, the commuter rail to get to the game, do you know you're not allowed to bring in a covered container? So you can't bring water in.
1: Yeah.
0: So you have to buy water at, quote, market value. You know what market value is going to be at the World Cup?
1: Probably $25.
0: $25 for a glass of water. 877-301-8970. So we have a multitude of things on the table. The 3 a.m. vote that is pending in the legislature, which... The question is, do you support it? And do you think it's going to open up the city to other reforms that would make it a more attractive nightlife thing, particularly for young people? And two, answer my question about why the legislature can do this in a minute and can't do things that I think most of the people in the state care pretty deeply about. 877-301-8970. Allison, you're in Holliston and you're on BPR. Welcome.
2: Hi. Can you hear me?
0: Perfectly. Hi.
2: Awesome. So first, I am all for the happy hour coming back because there's nothing more fun than day drinking. But I would say the 3 o'clock thing seems kind of arbitrary. My mom always told me nothing good ever happens after midnight. So A, you're putting the pressure on the Boston Police Department. B, it's so arbitrary. Why 3? Why not just, if you're going to do that, just make bars open 24 hours a day? You know, like, what's the point?
0: Allison, you're a bit of a downer. Do you know what I mean? Allison?
2: No, not a downer.
0: No, wait a second. You're in
2: state.
0: Wait a second.
2: You do the 24 hours or you stop it. Like, you just don't do it at all.
0: Right.
1: It's the extra hour. I mean, that's it. They're open till 2.
0: But it's a statement.
1: It's an extra hour.
0: But what Allison, I think you're missing, Allison. I don't know. I am not the sponsor of this thing. But I think the extra hour is more to make a statement to people who are coming to this community for the World Cup that we're open for fun. You know, it's not, I don't know if the hour is the big thing. But I have to say, I struggled with happy hour for years, but I'm with you. It should be voluntary for restaurants because some don't want to do it, but they should bring it back. Allison, thank you for the call. Appreciate it.
1: Okay. One of our texters has a theory that the legislature wants to get this drinking law done quickly so they can take advantage of it and have a good vacation.
0: Why don't laws don't apply to them? So they could be drinking anyway.
1: Well, it's till 3 o'clock in the morning.
0: Remember the toga party on the floor of the house many years ago with Tom Finner as the speaker?
1: Somebody was shaving their legs on the floor. Remember that
0: they
1: was a great
0: chanting,
1: story.
0: They were chanting toga. That was a great accomplishment.
1: But I think the thing about the legislature is I don't think enough people pay attention to what the legislature is doing. You know, they don't know who their state rep is, their state senator is. They don't know whom to call. By the way, the number is 617-722-2000. That's where you go and you tell them where you live and if you want to leave a message for your state rep. Because they do pay attention when people text or email or call. I don't know if you can text them, but email or call them. I mean, they get upset if they think people are watching what they're doing. Most
0: well,
1: of
0: just
1: us are
0: don't
1: not.
0: Call them during the five-month vacation, though. Yeah, you know? Let's go to Sophia in Cambridge. Sophia, what's up with you? Welcome.
3: So, it's interesting that they're taking the summer to do a two-month trial.
0: Well, in all fairness, it's because of the World Cup. It's prompted by the World Cup.
3: It is because of the World Cup, but if they're using this to figure out whether or not this is going to be a good idea going forward, doing it without the students here is actually not a fair assessment of really what's going to happen.
0: That's a wonderful point.
1: Yeah.
3: I live right outside of Harvard Square, and I will tell you, you give them an inch, they'll take a mile. I know, I was that kid. I grew up in New York City. I went to college. Who doesn't want to have a good time? But the bottom line is, to the other caller's point, we don't have the resources now to staff our city streets. what's going to happen then? And what do you tell the neighbors who didn't pay for this to have, you know, people throwing up on their sidewalks, leaving beer cans around, and screaming and yelling in their neighborhoods? This is not exactly that great of a time.
0: Sophia, you know that the law would not require throwing up on somebody's sidewalk. Yeah. You know that. It's voluntary kind of thing. Sophia, when was the last time you had a five-month vacation?
3: You know, I'm literally am one of those people who calls my representative and complains. And do you know what they do?
0: No.
3: Crickets. I don't hear a single thing back.
0: Well, on that note, thanks for the call, Sophia. That was
1: okay. Here's some text. How is Massachusetts now permitting drinking in more places and for longer duration, not related to Donald Trump? Seems like a very reasonable coping mechanism to get through these next couple of years. And then another texter says, why not? Let's go whole hog and open up drive-through daiquiri stands like they have in New Orleans. Let's do this right, y'all. How about that? Did you know they had drive-through daiquiri stands?
0: I didn't, but you know that one of the other things, beyond the fact that I like to think I'm responsible for the Newbury Street closure from years
1: gone by. I know, you've been taking credit for that.
0: You know what the one thing they didn't do? You should be able to drink when you're walking down the street. You can't take a drink, on those Sundays. You shouldn't be able to take a drink off Newbury, off a side street. But if you stay on Newbury, why shouldn't you on a hot, sunny Sunday be able to have a drink in the late afternoon?
1: I don't know.
0: Have some fun.
1: It's a puritanical.
0: It is a puritanical.
1: I mean, when we were on the radio, when we first started on the radio,
0: we are on the radio.
1: I know, but when we first started, remember the big fight about blue laws so you could buy liquor
0: on
1: Sundays?
0: Sunday,
1: you didn't
0: used
1: to be able to buy liquor on Sundays. So if you're having people over on Sundays, you forgot to go to the package store on Saturday and get some wine and beer, you were screwed. Or you'd have to drive to New Hampshire.
0: Well, you know, you could buy it on Saturday. You're aware
1: That's
0: of that.
1: Right, but if you forgot to do it and you were having people over, I mean, I was in that situation many times myself. Pete from Dorchester,
0: Hello,
1: thank you for calling.
0: How are you?
4: Hey, how's it going?
0: I think
1: Fine,
0: well.
1: Thank you.
0: Hi.
4: Hey, Jim, how you doing with those withdrawals? Not talking about Trump for a whole hour, 2 hours. I'm trying to do it, Jim.
0: I'm trying to work it in. We have 10
1: you know,
0: minutes left in
1: I'm
0: this
1: so
0: segment.
1: I'm so glad you called, Pete. It wasn't easy, let me tell you.
0: Well,
1: this
0: also,
1: took about,
0: we're not through the segment.
4: Are you warming him up? Make sure he stays warm. Give him a blanket when he starts shivering.
1: Yeah, 20 minutes to get him off the ledge, Pete.
0: I'm feeling okay, but thank you for asking. What's up, Pete?
4: So I've got the perfect idea. It's been kicked around before, but except for constitutional amendments, both on the federal level and all 50 states, voting in the legislature should be anonymous. We should protect our elected officials from unreasonable outside influences. And besides, the average person doesn't even know what's in the legislation anyway. One of the most grossly overrated privileges is a citizen knowing what's in legislation they don't even know about. So I think we should have anonymous
0: Pete,
4: voting in the legislature.
0: Is that a joke or is that
1: anonymous
0: a serious
1: voting?
0: Comment?
1: Really?
4: I actually believe that. Yeah, I'm a true believer in anonymous, similar to juries in a courtroom. I think our elected officials should be protected from unreasonable outside influences and vote anonymously, but for constitutional amendments, that's the only exception.
1: So you're talking about if they get a massive contribution from, say, the real estate industry, and they want to vote against the real estate industry so they can squeak out of that one. Is that kind of thing you're talking about?
4: Correct. You could say to the real estate industry, yeah, I'm going to vote your way, sure, and then vote for the people. They would know. And over time, it would take money out of politics. If you're a deep-pocketed donor, why would you give to an elected official if you don't know how they're voting?
1: You know something.
0: Pete, are you drinking or
1: no,
0: what?
1: No. Hold on for a second.
0: No,
1: hold
0: I'm
1: on
0: serious.
1: For a second.
4: I am correct.
1: We might have gotten some Republicans to actually do the right thing if they could hide the way they voted against Trump.
0: You're endorsing this
1: absurd idea.
4: It is not an absurd idea.
0: Pete, you know what we need more transparency, not less. And if they could vote anonymously, they would screw us on everything, not just most things. I mean, I frankly mean this as respectfully as possible. That is insane.
1: Well,
0: but thank you for your proposal.
1: I don't know. I think it.
0: No, you don't even. You can't possibly.
1: Well,
0: don't
1: it's
0: know.
1: A little. It's a little out of the normal lines. But think about why we're in this mess we're in nationally. Because Republicans wouldn't stand up to Donald Trump. They knew he was wrong about many things. Look at this disgraceful thing. They can't even get this slush fund taken
0: You know what the problem is
1: of.
0: With Beacon Hill? They do everything in back rooms secretly,
1: they
0: anonymously.
1: They do everything in back rooms.
0: And you're endorsing Pete's
1: I'm
0: idea.
1: Not,
0: we should
1: say,
0: formalize it.
1: I didn't say I was endorsing it, but I'm raising it to what might have happened with Republicans.
0: You know that about
1: nationally.
0: A year ago, you endorsed what the legislature did, where you could actually find out how they voted. in committees,
1: yeah,
0: which is the exact opposite of what you're saying today?
1: Well, what I normally say is it's disgraceful that we don't know how they voted, because if you vote for somebody, then you don't know how they voted. What is the point of voting for someone when you don't know how they voted? So this is a departure from my usual position. But I am just saying, think about what this might have meant for Republicans.
0: How many people in the audience would like to see legislative votes be anonymous?
1: Nobody.
0: What is wrong with you too? Are you Pete's sister or what? I mean, that is one person.
1: I mean, isn't it interesting how we get all of a sudden Bill Cassidy is voting his conscience instead of voting with Donald Trump?
0: Because he's a coward.
1: Well, that's right, but a lot
0: of them... So they need anonymity to be brave?
1: Well, a lot of them, it's not just that they're cowards, that's part of it, and not like they want to get reelected, but they're frankly afraid for their families. I mean, we've had people that have left Congress because they're so afraid of the death threats against their families. So I don't know, these are unusual circumstances with Donald Trump threatening to go after people that disagree with him. Anyway...
0: I'm sorry to belabor this, but let me just begin. You are at least open to anonymity for legislators' votes. Is that correct?
1: No, that's not what I said.
0: Yes.
1: All I'm saying is think about how things might be different in the United States of America under Donald Trump if people could vote their conscience instead of what they thought they needed to vote to please him and keep their jobs.
0: I think it'd be worse. Our number is 877-301-8970. Despite that, I guess, diversion there. We're talking about two things. We're talking about a proposal in the legislature to allow drinking in certain public places, I'm not sure where exactly, and make the stop serving hour 3 a.m. And by the way,
1: here's
0: it's not a mandate.
1: Question.
0: Let me just say, it's not a mandate. If a bar or restaurant doesn't want to do it, it'd be a local, it'd be an option kind of thing. And secondly, the thing I care most about, frankly, is the whole notion of why the legislature can do this so fast but can't do anything else.
1: Here's from Tom in the North End. What do European countries and world cities do when they host the World Cup? I have no idea. That's a great question. Do they extend drinking hours? Do they know what this would do to the neighborhoods in Boston, which ate the crown jewels? What? I don't get what that means. Mm. And you know, there was a big, in the North End, there was a big stink, you know, because people
0: dining
1: couldn't,
0: on the street.
1: Dining on the street and dining on the sidewalks, because apparently there was, you know, increased rats traveling there and all that kind of stuff. But it is kind of too bad. I mean, wouldn't you like to eat outside in the North End today?
0: I'd like to eat outside the North End. You know what they do in Europe with the soccer, FIFA? All the players are anonymous. Did you know that? You not only don't know who they are, you don't know what team they're playing for, and I think they play a lot better because you don't know what anything.
1: Okay, well, so many people are emailing or texting to say, Pete has a good point which needs refinement. Peg from Hopewell says she likes Pete's idea. So there are some people who think it's crazy.
0: Since you keep bringing it up, I was going to let it go.
1: Yeah.
0: How do you exact accountability if you don't know how people voted on anything?
1: You can't. I mean, I'm talking about a temporary sort of thing.
0: For what?
1: Pete's idea is insane, but it's perfect for
0: Marjorie's
1: an insane time
0: me.
1: In this country, says Christopher. There you go. I'm telling you, people are lining up on my side on this one, Jim.
0: It's actually Pete's side and your side now.
1: Okay. 877-301-8970. The issue is, do you want to be able to drink until 3 o'clock in the morning? Why is it that our legislature is, I think, the second worst in the entire country in terms of passing any legislation? Do you know who your legislator are? You can call them up and say, why haven't you done X, Y, Z?
0: You don't want them to know who their legislators are. You don't need to worry about not... I'm sorry, you took that position.
1: Who are your legislators over there in Cambridge?
0: Excuse me, I'm sorry. I actually know. Mike Connolly and Sal Domenico. Who
1: there
0: are
1: you
0: yours
1: go.
0: In Brookline?
1: Vitolo, Tommy Vitolo, and Cynthia Cream.
0: Wow.
1: Yeah.
0: You were nervous there for a second, weren't you?
1: I got it, yeah.
0: She was.
1: Called them many times.
0: Why don't you tell people how you went to vote in Brookline on a day when the voting wasn't happening, and on the day it was happening,
1: I did go on the wrong day one time, but I did manage to go.
0: But the spirit was right.
1: I did go. Manage to go on the right time this time. And you know what? Those people in those polls, they have been there like forever. They
0: They're
1: come
0: great.
1: Every election. They're doing it for free. They're watching the polls, and they have to worry about... I don't think they have to worry that much in Massachusetts, but some people have to worry about the election in not just 2028, but 2026.
0: By the way, our number is 877-301-8970, all these topics. Margaret, tell them about your proposal about voting in local elections you told me this morning.
1: Oh, you're going to make fun of me now?
0: No, I'm not. Say what you said at our staff meeting.
1: I didn't say they should be anonymous.
0: She said when you go in your voting booth, they should give you a blindfold and you just pick whatever. And then you don't have to worry about who ends up representing.
1: Well, you know, that is one of the problems. You know, when you have voting for a town council or city council, it's tough, you know, to be up abreast of all these things. But now we have these online newspapers, the Brookline.news, which tells you about the election.
0: Cambridge Day, I met with the editor the other day.
1: There
0: it's
1: was
0: online
1: that
0: and a
1: period
0: hard copy.
1: Of time when you didn't know whom to vote for because you didn't have any newspaper covering what should be going on.
0: By the way, the headline in Brookline.news would be, after a major vote, "We have no idea how anybody voted on anything," would be the headline, signed by Marjorie Egan. Jim in Gloucester, you're next. Hi.
5: Hello. Now, am I wrong or am I right? Didn't the governor give the towns and cities $10 million for watch parties and the cup celebrations?
0: She did fund the watch parties. And I have to say, we asked the governor... The governor was here this week or was it this week? When the governor was here, I think we asked her about... She had said the week before this that FIFA was finally granting the licenses or something. Could you guys check if you... I don't know that they have been granted in all of... What was it? The 17 communities?
1: Yeah, but what's Jim's point? Are you mad about that or not mad about that?
5: I'm mad about that.
1: Yeah.
5: Take the Uber fee and Lyft fee out of that money and send me a cake to my address.
0: Yeah, it sounds like you have one there already. You know what I mean? Jim, thank you. Listen, it's a major thing for the city. Let's hope a lot of people come here and act well and everybody stays safe and all that sort of thing. You have any final thoughts on this, Margaret?
1: I do not have any final thoughts. Jim, do you have any final thoughts on this?
0: Yeah, okay. I would say you will call me by 1:20 and say you really don't support anonymous voting.
1: I didn't say supported anonymous voting in the legislature.
0: Did.
1: I said, and I'm repeat it very quickly.
0: Please.
1: We're in a mess because people had been afraid to stand up behind their vote nationwide, and maybe Republicans would have done the right thing on some of these things.
0: Maybe not.
1: Maybe not, but they might have been more likely to. But we don't know that, Jim.
0: We don't know that.
1: Coming up after this quick break, the team behind the Boston Globe's newest newsletter, The Scrum, we'll ask them about anonymous voting up at...
0: I think they'll be big supporters of it.
1: Press Play segment is up next. I'm Marjorie Egan. He's Jim Browdy. 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

0: the battles of Lexington and Concord, there was a revolt in Worcester. 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
3: 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Thursday next week, Rhode Island Senator Sheldon Whitehouse joins us to talk about a whole host of things. And Friday at the library, we will host a debate about open primaries. It's headed for the November ballot between its sponsor, Danielle Allen from Harvard, and the editor of the American Prospect, Bob Kuttner. That's Friday. Joined now for Press Play by Boston Globe political reporter Kelly Garrity. Congratulations on coming to the Globe, by the way. Everybody's glad to have you, Kelly. And politics editor Matt Stout. And you have to say, when you introduce Matt Stout, he used to work at the Herald.
4: That's
3: Marjorie
4: right.
3: Gets all upset. Their newsletter is all about politics, called The Scrum, is out now. To sign up, you go to bostonglobe.com/thescrum. And we hope that gets to more people than the Soup newsletter did, because we never got that. Is that correct? For this Press Play edition, we're going to do a mix of politics and media. Kelly and Matt, it's great to have you both. Thanks so much for being here.
5: Thanks for having us.
4: Yeah, thank you very much for coming in. So, you know, we're going to be joined, as we often are, by the auditor, Diana DiZoglio, in just a few minutes. And she's been trying to audit the legislature. I mean, 72% of people said they wanted the legislature be audited, and she's been fighting ever since. I'm just wondering, what's the story? Are they just ticked off at her? They don't like her because she's holding their feet to the fire? Is it just that they have dark secrets they don't want to get out, like some of these non-disclosure agreements they've signed over the years? Why are they doing this?
5: I think part of it kind of comes down to where there is a, I think they view it as an encroachment onto their, you know, onto the chambers, onto the legislature, and like there's like legal things, constitutional things of like what kind of power you give away to a certain degree, because if you allow the auditor to audit the chambers, or I think it's come up with the public records bill, if you allow the Secretary of State to be the one deciding what records you give out, they keep saying they have you know, very real concerns that then you're getting into constitutional grounds and separation of powers. So I think it's a little fear of, like, if you kind of give a little bit away here, like, what else will it give way to? And then what kind of power are you giving away to these other offices, in which they feel, you know, like, it always comes down to that constitutional
4: issue. So you think it's legit?
5: I mean, there's legal arguments. I'm not gonna deny there's not political ones too.
3: Let's you just mentioned public records. We'll get to you, Kelly, in a second here. But public records, it's interesting. We're the only state, as you know, Todd Wallach, when he was at the Globe, wrote about this ages ago, the only state in America where all three branches of the government are exempted from public records laws. 49 other states could figure out a way to give public access, and they're clinging to some constitutional slippery pole. I mean, you don't think it's BS?
5: Well, I think that's when you look at the... You're looking at me.
3: I'm looking at you.
5: You know, I think with the ones, I guess I kind of look at the situation here. I've never covered another legislature or governor's office outside of Massachusetts, so I guess I can't speak to like how they do it in every single state. I think you also have like a weird confluence here where it's with the legislature, it's, you know, they're pointing to the Constitution. With the governor's office, it's like this 30-year-old SJC decision on something very narrow that is now kind of giving them a full blanket. So there's, not to kind of keep him back into the legal stuff, but that's like sort of the shield you run into. I mean, when we're trying to get records, we're not dealing with the politics so much. We're dealing with the legalities of it. So there's a lot in that soup, if you will, and of why perhaps we're such an outlier on that.
3: Okay,
5: front.
3: So another thing that I don't get, Kelly, you wrote about Mayor Wu supporting two state Senate challengers to incumbents, Brownsberger and Collins, who opposed her on her property tax thing. I don't want to talk about that, but I want to talk about Wu in the legislature. We've had this discussion with the mayor about 20 times. She sends up a home rule petition that she, as the mayor, supports. The vast majority of the duly elected city council supports. And in every single circumstance that I can remember since she was elected 4.5 years ago, the legislature throws it in the garbage. And my thinking always is, even if it's a bad idea, in quotes, if the duly elected leaders of a community want X, and X won't spill out into the neighboring community, why don't they respect the decisions of local leaders to do what they want within their borders? You know what I'm asking?
6: Yeah, I mean, it's a good question, and it isn't something that has just happened to this current mayor. It's been mayors of Boston past, too. And it's just sort of the way the legislature works. If you want to get something done, you have to get so many people on board because they have the final say. And so you have to get it through the House. You have to get it through the Senate. You have to negotiate with all those people and make sure they're also on board. And I mean, yeah, I can't really speak to why that's the way it is.
3: See, I think what I would say to Matt and I would say to you in this, it's all about power. It's the notion that we are the bosses here. Whether it's something that happens in a community, whether it's a ballot question that we don't like, that there's a power dynamic that I don't think benefits the people of the state.
5: This is like seems like very niche, but I mean, I think a lot about like with liquor licenses, just to get liquor licenses in your towns, that goes to the legislature. But that is something that the legislature has had been empowered to be a gatekeeper on. And, you know, for like your average rep and senator, they want to have a say in of like what they think is going to help their district and not give away that piece, or at least that hand in the process. So, I mean, when it's baked in over decades and decades and decades, like, yeah, I mean, it could, you know, you say it's about power, but it's about like, you know, giving up something that you have a hand in. And that's like, I mean, human nature. I mean, that's like, that's kind of hard sometimes. That has to be like, all right, I'll just give away. I'll stop doing that when you're given the authority to do it.
4: Well, so. Before Jim mentions the 5-month vacation, which is one of his obsessions, you know, I just asked when you came in, because you indeed were one of the reporters on the legendary story about the legislators down that cigar bar in the North End at the wee hours drinking. I think they were shots of Remy Montan for like $40 and $50, and we don't know who they were wining and dining. Tell us what you found out in those stories.
5: In those, that was a collection of stories. But I mean, that particular one, we went through campaign finance records, because what I think one thing, and this kind of goes to sort of dynamics that like even Kelly had in a newsletter today, is like there's not much competition in races. But these, you know, whether it be rep centers, that they often have, they're also fundraising a lot. So then what are they spending the money on when they don't have to spend it on actually winning their seat? And you know that, I mean, with that story, I mean, what we found was like, it's a lot of going out to meals. It's paying for parties. It also kind of falls into like what they're allowed to do, where there's a very low bar, in state law, where you just have to be able to legitimately spend your campaign donations. It has to help you politically. So if you are hosting an event that a lot of other reps and senators come and, you know, eating, drinking, but you know, you're forming connections, you're networking, that helps you politically, so it's well within the letter of the law. But
3: we don't even get to know
4: who they are
3: from your story.
5: Yeah.
3: Whether they were whining and dining,
4: developers,
3: a lobbyist, a developer, a fellow letter. I mean,
5: they're not required to disclose that. They have to give a description, you know, within their campaign finance records. But no, there's no to the T of like, okay, you went out to dinner and spent $500. Who are you with to spend that $500? That is not required.
3: You know,
5: that's
3: treating Matt and Kelly like they're the ones that are going to the cigar bar.
4: Yeah.
3: Like they're the ones that are refusing to do Woo stuff. Okay, Kelly, this is my pet peeve, but I promise to do it quickly so Marty doesn't yell at me. The other day we asked the governor about this. The legislature takes, they don't call it a vacation, I call it a vacation, a 5-month vacation. Last year they did amend the rules so they can vote on some things, but there are a lot of things they can't vote on unless there's unanimous consent, meaning everybody goes for it. So we asked the governor what she had to say about the legislature's 5-month vacation. Here's our conversation. Is that okay with you?
7: I'm not going to opine on that. I'm not a political pundit. I'm your governor, and I'm here every day filing bills, taking action, issuing executive orders, you know, trying to build homes, trying to, you know, invest in the right sorts of education that we need for our state.
3: But they're not going to be here to vote on a lot of your stuff.
7: They're working, actually, that the social media bill they're working on right now, and I expect and look forward to having a lot of bills to sign, a lot of bills to my desk over the next couple months.
3: I know publicly a legislator's not going to say to you, I can't believe the bosses, the legislative leaders do this five-month thing. When you speak privately to particularly newer reps, is there concern about how the public sees this 5 months off? By the way, 59% of them I read the other day in Master List don't even have opponents. So they're not like they're going home to run against an opponent. Is anybody in Beacon Hill concerned about how this plays with the public?
6: Yeah, I mean, I think it will be interesting because this is obviously an election year, so there's more motivation to get things done before September for the few folks who do have primaries. But I think especially with the governor, she talked about the social media bill when she was on here earlier. She talked about her energy bill, too. She didn't say, oh, I really need these people to pass this right now, but I feel like that was kind of her trying to put some pressure on because she's up for re-election and she's facing... Regardless of, she doesn't have a primary, but she has some very well-funded Republican opponents who are going to be saying, oh, she's not lowering your bill, she's not getting this stuff done. So I think there is some level of pressure, especially with her on the ballot in the fall.
3: You've been covering the legislature a little bit longer than Kelly has. Did they give a damn about this? Is their view safe?
5: I think everything that come with the audit and sort of, they're very well aware of it. And I think it's part of why we're actually dealing with they kind of pass a whole new set of rules for this year that could really dramatically shape like when they're actually passing stuff. Like, I realize July 31st is sort of like still like, you know, sort of the deadline, if you will. But they kind of allowed themselves to pass a whole host of major legislation and go back to like formal sessions and do with votes well into the fall. So one, we could be looking at like a very different calendar. But they made those changes because I think they're hearing it from people. I think they realize that like doing everything until 5 a.m. on July 31st, It creates problems because sometimes you just can't get stuff done, and then you're hearing it the next day, like, why didn't you get anything done,
4: yeah,
5: why did you leave it?
4: And so especially worthy stuff that it doesn't seem to even be controversial.
5: So yeah, so they're giving themselves a little bit of a safety valve with these rules, where it's like, if this is, you know, getting into weeds, but say they have a bill the House passed, and say they have a little slightly different version that the Senate passed, and they kind of create this like conference committee to negotiate it, that stuff could pass all after July 31st if they reach agreement. So I think they're really well aware. I think they're hearing it. They've said, like, you know, we're well aware of, like, and we want to address what these concerns or these criticisms that we're not being transparent, that we're not doing it. Like, they. It's why I think we've seen some movement and changes that they proposed.
3: But
5: I think it's also why we kind of have this new set of rules, because they realize, like, yeah, the sort of the structure was creating problems, even just logistical problems of like passing bills.
4: We're talking with Kelly Garrity and Matt Stout from the Boston Globe. Kelly, before we move on to national stuff, tell people what the Scrum is. That's your new gig. What is it?
6: Yeah, so it's a daily political newsletter. It's covering kind of everything in Massachusetts politics. So it's local, it's federal, it's state level stuff, and it's just kind of a like blow by blow of what you might need to know, what's happening that day, what happened yesterday in state politics, Massachusetts.
4: So you just go to the Boston Globe and look for the Scrum. You can find it right there.
3: You've been there 2 months? Two and a half months?
6: Yeah, two or three.
3: What do you think of Brian McGorry?
4: She thinks he's horrible.
3: You pause.
6: Great if he's listening.
3: Great. Raise your right hand. Say great. She won't raise her right hand. Can we do my pet peeve? And again, Marjorie's going to yell at me for this.
4: This is your second pet peeve.
3: No, it's my second pet peeve of the segment. Well, it's okay. I mean, that's why we have a show.
4: Okay.
3: So here's a clip of just a few examples of the guy we didn't mention before, Donald Trump, treating female reporters like crap, particularly female reporters of color. CBS reporter Nancy Cordes, ABC reporter Mary Bruce, Caitlin Collins from CNN, and lastly, Bloomberg's Catherine Lucy. Here it is.
8: Because they let him in. Are you stupid? Are you a stupid person?
9: Mr. President, why wait for Congress to release the Epstein files? Why not just do it now?
8: You know, it's not the question that I mind. It's your attitude.
10: You are the worst reporter. No wonder CNN has no ratings because of people like you.
11: Sir, yeah, if there's nothing incriminating in the files, sir, why not act like acting as a...
3: Quiet, Piggy, he says on Air Force One. My pet peeve here that Marjorie and I debate almost every day, and I apologize to listeners because I'm stuck on this thing, is that the other reporters stand there like potted plants when one of their colleagues is treated like absolute crap, particularly, again, if they're a woman or a woman of color. And my attitude is, they should show some level of support, whether it's walking out of the room, asking the exact same question the berated employees ask. Her view, what's your view? Why don't you explain it to Matt and Kelly?
4: Well, my view is because they've limited the reporters that come into the Oval Office as they did at the Pentagon. We had these baloney press conferences in a war at the Pentagon, all these sycophantic, Pete Hegseth, can you tell us this? Can you tell us that? I don't want that to happen in the Oval Office. You'll be left with the reporter from my pillow, Mike, whatever his name is. People Mike that Lindell. Suck up to the press. You won't have okay. real reporters asking real questions.
3: So
4: if because they won't leave, they'll stay.
3: Got
4: and
3: it.
4: Then okay, that's
3: so
4: it.
3: So as a young political reporter, what's your reaction when you see these things, and what would you like to see their colleagues do when most recently Caitlin Collins is berated for 30 seconds by Trump?
6: Yeah, I mean, that's a very tough question, but I mean, and I've never been in a situation
3: most
6: where,
3: haven't.
6: But I mean, everybody has a job to do, and everybody has different things that they have to get done. And I think like Marjorie's point, it's like if those people aren't in the room, if no one's in the room, no one's even asking the questions.
3: So. How about it, Matt Sell?
5: Yeah, I can't say I've never been in that. Those type of
3: scrums.
5: It's the reason why you're playing the clips. That kind of stuff is extraordinary, especially when you talk about, when you talk about that happened on Air Force One. So, yeah, I can't imagine how I'd react being in that situation. Of all of the things I've done here, I haven't been in that quite of a situation like that.
3: Would you say so? I mean, you're the defender, would you stand there if a reporter standing next to you was treated like he treats reporters?
4: You know what? I have tremendous admiration for Caitlin Collins.
3: Oh, so do I.
4: She stood there. He's calling her, why don't you smile? All this kind of stuff, berating her, telling her she's a horrible person. You hate in your eyes. She never flinched.
3: She did.
4: She never looked away.
3: And that's
4: she never looked flustered. I think it made her job and CNN go up in people's estimation, while Trump looks like what he is, which is a bully.
3: Okay, how do we get the scrum one more time?
6: Yeah, you can go to the Globe website and find it, or under my byline on the Globe website.
3: What'd you say about Brian McGorry again? I forgot.
6: Great,
3: it's great. Okay, good to see you both. Thanks so much.
4: Okay.
3: Good luck with that.
4: Thank you very much for coming in, and thank you both for your great reporting. You were speaking with Boston Globe team, the team behind the Scrum newsletter, editor Matt Stout and reporter Kelly Garrity. To sign up, go to bostonglobe.com/thescrum. 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I'm Marjorie Egan. 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
4: 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Tuesday, Axios business editor Dan Primack joins us. Thursday, Rhode Island United States Senator Sheldon Whitehouse joins us. And Friday at the library, we'll have a debate about a question headed to the ballot in Massachusetts about open primaries between the American Prospects' Bob Kuttner and Harvard's Danielle Allen. It's time for another edition of Live Music Friday. Veronica Robles of the Veronica Robles Cultural Center joins ahead of their annual showcase on June 14th, where the organization is performing at Symphony Hall for the first time. We'll hear a lot about that in a minute. The showcase, titled Viva Latino America, is a community showcase celebrating artistic achievement, featuring performances with over 150 participants from a bunch of Latin American countries, including El Salvador, Mexico, Colombia, Peru, Chile, Venezuela, Puerto Rico, and others. 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But before we talk, Veronica's kind enough to perform. Welcome.
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1: Okay.
2: And I decided to put it on because this is just an example of what you're going to see during the show.
0: Move your mic up.
2: A little bit. Yes, perfect. Okay, yeah, here I am. Yeah.
3: So this is an example of what you're going to see at the show. Can you imagine 12 countries of Latin America represented right there on the grand stage of Boston Symphony Hall? And it's not only that, it is our community from Boston that are coming from the different countries to represent their cultures, living here, working here, making this city even more beautiful with our colors, and children as young as 4 years old and other children as young as 75 years old performing.
1: So, and a big crowd is going to be on the stage.
3: Yes, yeah. 150 performers.
1: That's awesome.
3: Yes, and again, it's a beautiful range of colors and sounds and ages, and it's going to be beautiful. Please, if you want, we are offering free tickets through the Boston Immigrant Advancement Department, so you want to join us, check us out online. We are at on Instagram, VROCC Boston. And if you put the word Latin America, you can get a code for 50%.
0: Okay. Not only can you sing, you're a hell of a salesperson.
1: That's
0: too,
1: right.
0: I should say.
1: And tell us the last song for people that don't speak Spanish. Tell us the last
3: song.
1: So
3: the song is my song. I wrote that song because I've been through a lot of different things in my life, including the death of my only daughter at a very young age. And I'm a cancer survivor. So this song is about life sucks. It really sucks, but most of the time it's beautiful. So we have to embrace those challenges and barriers with a resilience attitude, and you have to see the bright side of the things. And this is about that. Life sucks, but it's worth living it. So enjoy it, live it out to the most, and go and embrace people around you, cultures, diversity. Eat well, have fun, enjoy. That's the song about.
1: Okay. And what do you call mariachi music? How would you describe mariachi music?
3: Okay, first, mariachi is not music. It's not a genre.
1: Okay.
3: Mariachi is the ensemble.
1: Okay.
3: The ensemble, and it's just specific from one region of Mexico, which is Jalisco. And it is very popular because the ensemble, as you can see, my vihuela, it's acoustic. It has a shape form in the back, and it makes it louder and deeper. And so it has become very popular, but we can play any type of music. We can play huapangos, sones, rancheras, sones jarochos. There's different, a variety of styles in Mexico. But the mariachi, very important, is the ensemble.
1: Okay.
3: It's the group that plays music from Mexico. But again, it's not only one region, but different regions of styles.
0: You know, my limited exposure to mariachi has been seeing men doing this. You formed the first all-women's mariachi thing, like ever in Boston?
3: In Boston, yes. Is that me? Yes, because although we've been part of these groups in Mexico back in the days in the revolution, we've been important part in music in scene in Mexico. It wasn't promoted as it should, and women we also now are, you know, standing up and creating this movement of women in music, and especially in this kind of groups like mariachi music. And yes, I am the first one and the only. People from all over the world are a part of my mariachi. We have people from Colombia, from Puerto Rico. We have people from Canada. We have people from Turkish. Everybody is welcome to play with
0: just
3: me too.
0: Just one diversion for a second. You said women musicians. How about women politicians? We talk a lot about President Sheinbaum, the relatively new president of Mexico. We love her in great part because she has the courage to stand up to the President of the United States. What do you think of Sheinbaum?
3: Good. I mean, it's great that we are taking those places that belong to us. Yes. Mm-hmm. I think women are so into making things happen that we don't like credits. It's like we're not looking for credits because we are already there. But I think just fight for the things that we believe in and in the areas that we are interested on, and having a Mexican, the first women in Mexico, and it's in Latin America, in fact, it's so proud.
1: So tell us about, in East Boston, you're at Veronica Robles Cultural Center. What is that?
3: Veronica Robles Cultural Center is a place when everybody comes and feel welcome and at home. We don't ask questions, we just enjoy, again, and embrace the traditions of the different cultures through dance, music, and art. With children, we provide jobs for youth. They learn how to engage with the community. They learn how to produce events for everybody to enjoy. And it's like a working experience in a real life, work like production and the arts.
0: I'm sorry, Mark.
1: I was just going to say, the president, as in Trump, has been very, very tough in the Latino community. I wonder if you feel that, some of that tension over there at your place in East Boston. Yeah, I guess.
3: Yes, it is hard because people just highlight the bad things sometimes and they don't highlight the good things. And I think in the world in general, there's more good than bad. And so we should be focusing on the good things and try to fix the ones that are bad. There is a few bad things about, cultures, but they're highlight the real and the good ones. So, yeah, I feel uncomfortable because some people, there's people that are mad. They were born mad because maybe they didn't get that, love when they were little. So they just looking for an excuse to enhance that, madness. So I think it is a kind of a not positive environment right now. That's my 5 cents about that. But I understand, and I like to take this opportunity to say, I am Mexican, I am immigrant, I am Latina, I am a woman, and Boston is my home. You people are my family, everyone. So this is me, this is who I am, and I am not looking to change your minds. It's okay, you think whatever you want to think. I just want to conquer your heart with my music and my colors. And that's why you should come to Boston Symphony Hall, because again, partnering with Boston Symphony Hall, for example, is a powerful statement that we have to be together. We have to join forces to be happy, because other than that, what we're doing here, can you tell me what we're doing in this life? Just making money? I mean, yeah, money is good.
0: Why are you pointing at me when you say that?
3: Because, I don't know, I just feel like...
0: life sucks. I don't know if you heard that.
3: Life sucks.
0: You know this. I'm not sure the audience does, because every time I hear this statistic, 92% of the population growth in Boston over the last 45 years is from Latinos. A huge increase. 20 to 25% of the population in the city are Latinos. What's the audience like for what you do?
3: Exactly.
0: I assume it's growing big time, right?
3: So, yeah, I think we are looking for two things. One, we want the Latinos come to the Boston Symphony Hall because we want to make sure that they know that Boston Symphony Hall is open for everyone. Classical music, and now mm-hmm. they are giving us the opportunity. And people that are not familiar with Latinos, that are usually coming to Boston Symphony Hall, not used to see this kind of it's an experience, it's not a show, please, it's an experience, because the people that is going to be on stage, we live that, we live the music, we wear this type of cultural wardrobe. So all of you are welcome to come, you don't need to speak any language, you just have to come with your open heart to celebrate community, to celebrate, everybody together in one place. So
0: you're
3: everybody's
0: fabulous.
3: Welcome.
0: You're incredible. Now, what are we going to see now?
1: Yep.

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2: coming.
1: Thank you. And I hope you enjoyed the show.
3: Okay, here it
1: Very
3: comes.
1: Very good.
3: Here it comes.
1: Thank you for everything.

0: 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Thank you so much. Say goodbye to those listening on NEPM. Coming up next, the State Auditor Victoria. Diana DeZaglio is going to be with us next. Close enough. She'll be next.
1: I know who she is.
0: Okay, that's next. Jim Browdy, Marjorie Egan will be right back.
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0: 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A couple of programming notes here. Axios Business Editor Dan Primack joins us on Tuesday. Senator Sheldon Whitehouse of Rhode Island on Thursday. And a debate about open primaries with journalist Bob Kuttner and Danielle Allen of Harvard, who ran for governor a while back. That's going to be a week from today here at the library. Hello again, Jim.
1: Hello there, Marjorie. So this week, the Massachusetts House passed a bill providing State Auditor Diana DeZaglio with certain information. They believe it was part of an audit she's been seeking since the 2024 ballot initiative passed by a 72% support. 72 to 20 something. We'll find out in a minute if she's happy with that information. As you know, it's been a 2-year battle so far with no immediate end in sight. But here to describe to us where it is, talk about another ballot initiative and a whole variety of political things, is the birthday person.

0: herself. It's your birthday today?
1: Happy birthday.
0: State Auditor Diana DiZoglio.
2: Okay. Another day, another gray. That's what they say. Thank you for having me.
0: Marjorie and I made a decision with your permission. Because we worried that we were going to be depressed at the end of your segment and so it wouldn't fit, you're usually kind enough to sing a little bit. And we figured in the spirit of Veronica to continue, we were going to ask you to sing at the beginning. You willing to do that?
2: Yes.
0: Here she is, Auditor Diana DiZoglio.

0: right? We won't back down.
1: Oh.
2: State Auditor Diana DeBaglio.
1: Yeah, I'm sure any legislators that heard that were very inspired.
0: I'm sure they were.
1: Okay,
2: thanks.
1: So let's bring us up to date. Jim mentioned 72% of Massachusetts voters were with you. They wanted to audit the legislature. Then you've been in this back and forth since the ballot question now. Was it 2 years ago?
2: Two years ago
1: with the legislature. Then the Massachusetts Supreme Court said you can pick an attorney, which had been another sticking point. Now you've got one, Shanalis Reardon, who people may remember her name because she ran against Andrea Campbell for to be the attorney general. So you've got the Shanalis Reardon on board. So what now?
0: So essentially last week, what happened is just a couple of days ago, the House of Representatives voted for a so-called alleged transparency bill that, of course, they drafted under the cloak of darkness that is our current state house. And they did not hold a public hearing. They did not ask for feedback from residents across this Commonwealth. They got together with the ACLU, Common Cause, and the Massachusetts Newspapers Association, and they came out with a bill that none of us knew was even going to be released, and within a 24-hour period, essentially passed it through the House of Representatives with little dissent except from a handful of people on my side of the aisle. The Republicans, of course, voted no, as usual, on it, but we only had three Democrats who were courageous enough to vote against the charade of a piece of legislation that went through yesterday. And one of them, Jim, for you to know, is your own state representative, Mike Conley, in Cambridge. So he did vote against it. Jim Hawkins voted against it. Alan Sylvia voted against it. And they should be commended, just for those of you who are wondering who the three courageous Dems were. But what they are claiming, the House leadership is claiming about this legislation, is that this is some sort of a middle ground that just limits the scope of the audit and keeps some lines around it so things don't get out of control, and that they're just trying to help to make sure that we can do our jobs in the auditor's office. But friends, it is the complete opposite of everything that they said the other day. This bill actually, it doesn't just put limits on the audit, it will nullify my office's ability to conduct any audit. We cannot conduct in accordance with the government accountability offices of the at the federal level. We cannot conduct a legitimate audit and say, well, the speaker is going to give us these five records or these four records and then call it an audit and pass that off to you and say that we actually did our jobs. Of course not. An audit is not a simple public records request. We cannot just be limited by the entity that we are audited to, where they get to say, well, we think that's enough for you, and just write your report and be on your way. The IRS, if the IRS knocked on your door and you said, well, this is all you're getting, we're sure that that wouldn't be the last you heard of them, right? You need to turn over the records, you need to turn over the receipts that you have to the extent that you have them so that they can do their jobs. Well, we don't audit you, the taxpayers, in the Office of State Auditor. We're not the IRS, we're not the Department of Revenue, but our job is to audit the state legislature according to the law that 72% of you voted for.
2: Can I, as someone who used to do ballot campaigns for a living, to clarify, we do this every time you're here. When people vote for something on the ballot, it is a law exactly as if the legislature had passed in the traditional way. So, first of all, we called the Civil Liberties Union, Carol Rose, and their position, it's a little complicated. She says their support had nothing to do with the auditing provision here, but rather with the public records thing. I don't really understand it, but we'll talk to her when she's here. What I don't understand is, if you now, I tortured myself and actually watched the argument before the Supreme Judicial Court, and it wasn't actually as horrible as I thought. It was actually quite interesting. They gave you the power to hire an outside counsel, which you've done, Shanalis Reardon, who's represented you all along. So why doesn't she just, instead of this back and forth, why doesn't she just sue the legislature, saying they're on your behalf, saying they're in non-compliance with law, and get this damn thing over with? Why isn't she doing that?
0: Oh yeah, absolutely. We did do that. We are in the courts right now.
2: Pull your mic up an inch.
0: Oh, sorry. We are in front of the Superior Court right now. We filed a complaint against the legislature after the SJC ordered the Attorney General to Fisher cut bait. The Attorney General had to finally come clean that she was not willing to enforce the law. As we know, the Attorney General comes on this station and goes on television and says she supports the 72%.
2: She says she voted for it.
0: She does say she voted for it, but she did just refuse after getting all of the alleged outstanding questions answered. She still refused to enforce the law as the Attorney General. So she decided that she was not interested in enforcing the law that 72% of you voted for, which gives me the opportunity to have conflict counsel, which is our right when the Attorney General doesn't want to actually pursue lawsuits, and our conflict counsel, Attorney Shannon Liss Reardon, who's absolutely the best, by the way. She's done a great job. She won that court case in front of the SJC for
2: good.
0: The people of the Commonwealth. So tell her hello and thank you if you see her. But she has filed another complaint, and that complaint is in front of the Superior Court, and we are suing the legislature to come into compliance with the law that you voted for. We have also asked, Jim, that they provide relief by also examining constitutionality and getting that question out of the way, because we are confident that the audit does not at all violate any constitutional issues. Now, we are confident of that. That's why we went to court, and we're asking the court to let people know about their ruling on the constitutionality, right? But the House of Representatives clearly does not want this to go before the court, so they were trying to get around the courts, pass this through the House of Representatives so they can put their own limits on the audit and so that they can decide what they think about the constitutionality, which actually is a violation of the Constitution in and of itself, Jim. They actually put in this bogus bill that they passed through under a cloak of darkness. They put in the bill that the courts do not have the right to adjudicate this law, that the courts don't even have the right to hear this issue, decide on this issue, discuss the constitutionality of this issue, or have anything to do with the law that you the people voted for. Now, I need to say this. The people of this Commonwealth have a co-equal right with the state legislature under our Constitution. We the people have a co-equal right to make and pass laws via ballot initiative. That's our constitutional right. We hear the legislature talking all the time about separation of powers. Well, power to the people for this, because you have the right to make laws, and you did make a law. And separation of powers is what they constantly say about this, while they are simultaneously stripping you of your right to make these decisions, but also now stripping the courts of their right with this unconstitutional piece of legislation that was just joyously celebrated, unfortunately, by my own Democratic colleagues. And, you know, I've had to say this over and over again to my colleagues. You know, Democrats are supposed to stand up for democracy, not bow down to authoritarian styles of governance where a few people in power take away the rights of the courts, take away the rights of the people. We already see enough of that happening at the federal level, don't we, Massachusetts?
1: Yeah.
0: Okay, we don't want that. Thank you. We do not want that to permeate Massachusetts state government, it is here, and we need to take action.
2: Can we talk about the politics of this for just a second, Order? You're a Democrat, as I think people know, all the constitutional officers are. The Republicans are running nobody against you. You have nobody in a primary, so you will be reelected. I can't think of a Democrat we've had on the show that has mentioned question one on their own if we didn't bring it up. Mike Minogue, who still won't come on the show, theoretically he's going to let us know next week, he's one of the candidates for governor, agreed to finance all your stuff. He supports it. The Republican candidate for Senate was here the other day, U.S. Senate, John Deaton. He was wearing a little sticker saying 72% on. The other Democrat for the Republican for governor, Brian Shortsleeve, he was here a few weeks ago. He has all over his website, his Facebook, whatever. Do you worry that your trashing of your Democratic colleagues is going to help elect Republicans in Massachusetts? Does that concern you, or it doesn't?
0: Well, first of all, let's clear the air here. There's no trashing of the Democratic colleagues.
2: Well, you
0: there
2: just called
0: standing.
2: Them authoritarian.
0: Well, the Speaker is acting like an authoritarian, and I am calling on him to resign. Okay.
2: You are?
0: Absolutely. The speaker needs to retire, resign, move on. We need new leadership in our state government, in our state legislature, within our legislature, 1,000%. If they are not going to follow the rule of the law, and they are going to act out of control with this law-breaking, unconstitutional behavior where they are above the people and they don't think they need to answer to anybody, even when we pass laws like this, then yes, they need to move on. But we are not talking about the entire Democratic Party, Jim, and that is important to say, because I just went to the Democratic Convention and I gave a speech about how the speaker and the actions of the current legislature right now are undermining democracy, because power belongs to the people and not to a few politicians, okay? And that as Democrats, we're supposed to stand for democratic government, which means that we are able to let our voices be heard, and the Democrats stand for that. And they nominated me to be their state auditor again, and they're very much supportive in the Democratic Party of this. A lot of folks support this. A lot of progressives support this. Our revolution mass supports this. You got to remember, the Democratic Party of Massachusetts endorsed the audit of the legislature and added in the language to make it even stronger, just in case there was any confusion, by any legal means necessary. They want this audit to get conducted. And I have to say this, it's not because people are so passionate about spreadsheets, Jim.
2: Because they hate the legislature.
0: No, it's not
2: yes,
0: even...
2: Yes, it is. That is why they voted for this.
0: I'm going to disagree with you, okay? Because a lot of people love their legislators, and I actually love a lot of these people, and I've had relationships with a lot of these people for years, and I believe that you can love your legislator and also love transparency, okay? Those two things should not be in conflict with each other. The reason why they're upset is not because they hate people, okay? This has nothing to do with them hating people.
2: I was talking about the institution,
0: not
2: the people. Yeah.
0: But it's also, you know, they might hate the systems. I agree with that. But it's also not because people are passionate about spreadsheets. Like, this is the case of the missing audit, and people across Massachusetts are just in an outrage and an uproar because they can't read what the audit. What this is about is the fact that 72%, 2.3 million people in Massachusetts got together, they made a decision, they knew what they were voting for, and the government they pay for is ignoring them shamelessly.
2: You know, okay, can I just say
0: that's what people are upset about.
2: Go right ahead.
1: You know, I have a quick question. This is a little off topic, but when I knew you were coming in today, I was dying to get your opinion on this. You're from Massachusetts, not from Maine, but we've got this Graham Platner character up in Maine. You went through sexual harassment stuff up at the State House. Many women have gone through terrible sexual harassment stuff. He's been accused of that. He's been accused of sexting women after he was married and not revealing it. He's been accused of saying awful things about people that survived rape, the Nazi tattoo, etc. He said it was a Nazi tattoo. Susan Collins has voted with Donald Trump 96% of the time up there, and she supported Kavanaugh, and then we had Roe v. Wade getting overturned. So when you think about that, what do you do if you are a voter in Maine? I mean, who knows what else could come out about this guy? Do you just say, enough is enough, I got to go for Janet Mills, even though she may lose to Susan Collins, or do you go for this guy with a trail a mile long, but who could possibly beat Susan Collins even with these accusations?
0: I think that what you're talking about is something that we're experiencing here in Massachusetts, right? Which is, you know, if you have some party leaders or nominees or people who are, you know, willing to do things or have done things that you really disagree with on a deep level, but then the opposition, you know, is supporting Trump and supporting violations of lots of other rights and lots of your other values, that it does put people in a spot where you have to start looking a lot deeper into these candidates and into these issues. And I think that the extreme partisanship is responsible for a lot of this, okay, on both sides, okay, because we have, unfortunately, a system where it's, you know, Democrat, Republican, and then people who are anywhere kind of in between have unenrolled, right? And there are a lot of unenrolled voters in the state of Massachusetts right now. I think it's over 60% or something like that. A lot of people are unenrolled. They're unenrolled because they're fed up with the party politics.
2: Would you vote for him if you were a Maine voter?
0: If I was in Maine, I don't know the candidate that
2: well
0: to be able to make
2: You do. Are you dodging the question?
0: No, not dodging the question.
2: It's one of the biggest stories in America.
0: Yep. I I honestly do not know if I would. I do not know if I would. I would probably consider a write-in if I felt that in looking into some of the issues that, you know, Marjorie just mentioned, especially being myself, that I might have to write somebody in, because I also don't know that I would be able to vote for Susan Collins with the decisions that she has made. So
2: we only have a minute left. Can I get the, we end on the, and by the way, next time you come back, we're going to talk about the question that's heading to this year's ballot about open records. We just don't have time today, that you're actually financing yourself through your campaign fund to a great degree. But just to finish, could you explain concisely, if you succeed, either in the courts or otherwise, and get to do the audit that you told the SJC you wanted to do, what would the public learn that they don't know now?
0: What would the public know
2: sorry
0: that they
2: the
0: don't?
2: Sorry about the mic, I'm sorry.
0: Yes. No, it's okay.
2: What would the audit tell them?
0: So the audit, we'll see what we actually find, right? So we
2: don't know, but what are the kinds of things they'll learn?
0: State contracts, financial records, settlement agreements, including those non-disclosure agreements,
1: that's a
0: right?
1: Big one.
0: So this is something where there's been a lot of confusion around this, because the reality is that the House Speaker and the Senate President and their groupies, so to speak, have been trying to put out there some sort of an illusion about what this audit actually is, right? They say that this is about just a handful of records, and that, you know, they're so glad that we limited the audit to only being requesting these records, and that, you know, finally the office smartened up and did this. No. Let's clear the air, okay? Nobody limited anything about what we are requesting for this audit, okay? The only thing that is limited is what we are able to make the case for before the court, because when you go before the court, we've talked about this often, you cannot just present hypothetical future potential issues. So in the court, we are going to get access to a set of initial records that we need to be able to start the audit to get going. But we are looking at, in the scope of this audit, which is much larger than just four basic public records requests, in the scope of this audit, we are going to be analyzing settlement agreements with non-disclosure agreements. Those are state contracts. And then state contracts such as, you know, the ones that go out to private vendors in the millions of dollars, and their finances and their spending, and doing reconciliations of their receipts, if they exist, with what they claim they have spent. Now, this stuff is very basic. These are documents that you could call my office and get, that you could call any agency or department in the Commonwealth and get, as long as those agencies are not allowed to exempt themselves from the public records law, okay? But because the legislature also exempts themselves from the public records law, the audit has been the only way that people have seen as being able to potentially get access to some of these basic records, right? So this is bringing me to my next thing, which is the ballot question.
2: Quickly, if you
0: right?
2: can.
0: We are trying to get before the voters in November an act to increase access to public records. It would subject the governor's office and the state legislature to the public records laws that everybody else in government has to follow, including every single one of the 351 cities and towns across this state, so that these administrative business records, financial records, contracting that goes out in the millions of dollars, so that those records are able to be made available to the public. And the goal with that is essentially to ensure that no matter what happens with this audit, folks, that you, the taxpayers of Massachusetts, get to have access to the records that you pay for, so we can increase transparency and accountability, even if they keep trying to stonewall my office into eternity. You, the taxpayers, will have access to these records, and you can make public records requests.
2: Okay.
0: And please vote yes on that, is my
2: 15
0: request.
2: 15 seconds, what are you doing for your birthday?
0: I'm hanging out with you guys here today. Yeah, it's very
2: it's a hell of
0: exciting.
2: A birthday.
0: Yes.
2: Happy birthday. Thanks for the time.
0: 43 is an exciting time, everybody. What can we say?
2: And good luck.
1: Thank you very
2: good
1: much
2: to see
1: for
2: you,
1: coming
2: auditor.
1: In.
2: Thanks
1: we
2: so
1: have
2: much.
1: Been speaking with the auditor.
2: Wait, she wants to say one thing.
0: One more thing.
1: What?
0: Thank you.
1: What?
0: My birthday wish, I have two. One on the official side and then one on the
2: this
0: campaign side. My official side request is, please, for my birthday, contact Governor Healey and ask Governor Healey to please veto any legislation that gets sent to her desk from the legislature seeking to change the voter-mandated law that you voted for. We need the governor's support on this. I'm glad that she said she voted for this. I do believe that she did vote for this, but I need actual help here. We need the governor's help.
2: What's the second thing?
0: The second thing is that I'm asking you all to please go to Diana DiZoglio.com and make a contribution to the ballot campaign. We still have to fund this ballot campaign. It costs a lot of money, friends, okay? I cannot do this alone. I took a significant chunk out of my campaign account, donated it to this, but this is for all of us. This isn't about my campaign. So I am saying today, my birthday wish on the campaign side, rather than doing the normal thing and donating to my campaign, please donate to the campaign that's gonna help all of us to have a better state government that's more accessible to everyone that it's meant to serve. Thank you so much.
2: Happy birthday.
1: Okay, that is the voice of State Auditor Diana DiZoglio, who's been kind enough to join us about the update on her efforts to audit the legislature. Coming up after this quick break, we're going to speak with the organizers behind this weekend's Pride for the People Festival and Parade in Boston. I'm Marjorie Egan, Houston Brown. 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
2: 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Thursday, U.S. Senator Sheldon Whitehouse from Rhode Island joined us, and Friday we'll have a debate right here at the library about open primaries, another question that's heading to the November ballot in Massachusetts, between the leader of the American Prospect, that's Robert Kuttner, and Bob will be debating Danielle Allen from Harvard, who is sponsoring the ballot question. This year's Boston Pride for the People Parade and Festival kicks off tomorrow. Joined now by the president of Boston Pride for the People, Adriana Bolin, and Boston Pride for the People, it says volunteer, but that's ridiculous. I mean, you've been doing this forever. Gary Daffin. For more information, you can check out bostonprideforthepeople.org. Adriana and Gary, it's great to see you as always. Thanks for being here.
1: Thank you very much for coming in again. So, Adriana, let's start with you. What is going to happen tomorrow? Elaborate on what Jim said.
7: So tomorrow we're going to start, well, for one, our theme is Pride as Protests. And I look forward to getting into it more in a moment. But what is going to happen tomorrow is we're starting off here in Copley. Our parade starts at 11 a.m. and we move through the South End. We land at the Boston Common, and our festival starts at the Boston Common at noon and goes through 6. There'll be vendors, organizations, activities, speakers. That goes until 6. And then our block party, new location this year, in the Copley Park Plaza. So near here, we're going to be all around here. It starts at 2 p.m. and it goes till 8.
2: So did you get, originally it was supposed to be scheduled the same day as the first World Cup thing, right? A week from Saturday.
8: Yeah. Yeah.
2: And then,
8: yeah,
2: was that like a nightmare or what? Yes, okay, it was a nightmare. But how are things looking with the day to go? I know you had to move back, and I know it was a pain.
8: No, it's going well. We had tried to get started early this year, so we had everything in place, but at the last minute, the city basically didn't have the capacity to sort of manage all the different things that were happening. So it was we started about a month later, so I think we sort of slowly caught up, and I think we're pretty caught up now.
2: I'm so glad this is a Pride as Protest.
1: Yeah, you talk about that. Yeah. You were just saying you were going to talk about the protest end of it. Explain why there's Pride as Protest this year.
7: Yeah, this has so many different meanings to so many different people, and what it means to me and I invite you to add as well, Gary, is, you know, LGBTQ people have been around forever. They've been around since and before 1776. And as we think about, as we're approaching 250 years, we think about all the LGBTQ champions and leaders that risked their lives, that advocated for us to have the ability to have a parade, to raise flags, to be visible, to exist. And I also think about the African proverb, Ghana specifically, the Akan tribe, Sankofa. When you look back at how you got through the challenging times and you use that knowledge to move forward, and that's what we're going to do now, because there are still work for us to do as LGBTQ people and allies now, and we bring that forward as protests. Our joy, our existence is resistance, and so that is how we're acting in protest. And I wonder, Gary, what you might add to that.
8: No, absolutely the same thing. You know, I think people forget that the United States of America was founded by protest. And it is a fundamental American value to protest the things that you don't think are right. And what people forget is that it is protest that has brought us to be who we are, whether it's women protesting the right to not be owned or the right to have the vote, whether it's black people protesting Jim Crow or trying to get out of slavery, obviously, or you know, people with disabilities, queer people, all people who have something that they think is not right. Protest is a fundamental American value, and one of the things that we're protesting is the fact that some people don't seem to think that that is true, and that the notion that you don't have the right to protest, you don't have the right to have your voice heard, and that the First Amendment does not exist.
2: You know, when you say some people, I think we know who you might be talking about. You know, every time you leave here, every year we're talking to you, you are one of the most positive people in a sea of crap. I'm serious. I mean that as a compliment. Yeah. You're incredible, and it inspires me too. But it seems to me almost everybody who you're representing tomorrow and represent all year long are the people at the top of the list of Donald Trump whose rights they want to, you know, eviscerate, essentially. Does that cause the average person who feels under assault to want to go and do this? I know you want them to.
7: Yeah.
2: Or is it so overwhelming that you really almost literally or figuratively, I don't want to get out of bed and have to think about this stuff. You know
7: what
2: I mean?
7: There's a spectrum, and there's power in being able to own what you need. If you are like, this is debilitating, I can't, my body needs this, that's an act of protest, to be able to take on that autonomy, that power, and to say, look, that's good for y'all, and the way I'm going to protest is going to stay at home in bed and what I need, and others are going to be like, I'm going to dance in the streets, and others are going to say, I'm going to actively, directly speak out and protest this right now. There's a spectrum of how you can protest, and people have the power to choose that, and harnessing and owning that power is protest.
1: You know, there was some controversy a couple of years back. I think corporations that were involved, and they were, you know, supporting war and Israel and all that kind of stuff. Is that all settled now? Is that done?
2: In terms of tomorrow, not in terms of the world.
1: Yeah, there was disagreement among different groups that were in Pride Month, I think that's over. Am I wrong?
8: I think there's still a lot of people who are, you know, firmly resolved to keep in that fight. I think what happened the first year was that people wanted us to take a position in the early days when we were saying, look, obviously we have certain values, but we're a place for everybody to have a voice.
1: Yeah.
8: And as long as you are respectful, as long as you don't use hate language, you're welcome to be here. I mean, we are, as we say this year, Pride is a protest for whatever you're protesting, including protesting us. And I think in a zeal to sort of make the case, some people made the case too fast about certain companies, about us, about other things. And, you know, I think that has resolved in the sense of people have figured out that, you know, we're not fascist, we're not pro-genocide, we're not, you know, it's like we're led by people of color. It's like we know what it means, we know what oppression is. So it's a little bit odd to be saying that. I had one woman in the parade the first year, she walked up to me, it's a young woman, white woman, who was 22, and she said to me, you have blood on your hands. And I was like, what on earth are you talking about? Like, I am a 60-year-old black man from Alabama who's queer, been through a lot, and I have been a feminist since I was born. And, you know, I think we have to take time to sort of make sure we understand where people are coming from.
1: Yeah.
8: And not make assumptions about people because they haven't said what you want them to say or haven't said something exactly the way you want them to say it. And that's about that particular issue, but it's sort of a broad issue. It's where we are in the country. It's like everybody wants to be on their opposites, on their polar side. On the,
1: yeah.
8: At the
1: so you're
8: extremes.
1: Talking a big tent kind of thing.
8: Yeah.
1: Yeah.
2: You know, you two are so grown up. I mean, why can't I be like this? I mean it. I really, it's very healthy and good. Mm-hmm. And where we started. Tell people again where they go to get information, where they show up tomorrow, what the whole logistical detail is.
7: Yes, bp4tp.org or bostonprideforthepeople.org. We are meeting again. Our parade starts in Copley and at 11 a.m., so look out for us there. The festival is at noon. The block party, the festival is at Boston Common. The block party is in Copley Park Plaza this year, starting at 2 p.m. Come out. There's something for everyone. And also, just be out in the city if you want to be out in the city. There's so much going on. So I know we're talking about the parade and festival, but just there are so many events going on. Yeah. Just tap in wherever you feel in.
2: It's going to be beautiful tomorrow, too.
1: Yeah, great weather. Great weather. Thank you so
2: Congratulations. Thank you so much. Oh, yes. Thank you very much. Oh, thank you. This is great. Look at this. Fabulous.
1: I got my Pride is Protest shirt right here.
2: Thank you, everybody.
1: We have been speaking with Boston Pride for the People's Adriana Bolin and Gary Daffin. This year's Pride Parade and Festival all take place. For more information, it's going to be tomorrow. For more information, go to BostonPrideForThePeople.org. That's BostonPrideForThePeople.org. Adriana and Gary, thank you very much for coming in.
8: Thank you.
1: Coming up after this quick break, the weather's nice. You may have noticed that, and maybe you feel like you can catch a break. But you know, there's some kind of crazy reports about upcoming summer. This poor home is like falling off a cliff down the Cape. You've got this tick thing going on in Martha's Vineyard. The sharks are back down at Nossa Beach on the Outer Cape. So you got to think about it, getting bit by ticks, getting bit by sharks. How's your summer shaping up? I'm Marjorie Egan, Eastern Brady, listening to BPR 89.7 GBH, streaming at youtube.com/GBH News.
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2: 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As we should say, at 1 o'clock today, Curiosity Desk is live at the library. Edgar B. Herrick III, 2 o'clock today, also live at the library, is the culture show. So stick around when we're done in 20 minutes thereabouts. With temps in the 90s, we're thinking about summer vacation plans. How nice would it be to just sit on the beach somewhere, soak up the sun? But is the state of the world dampening your summer plans? We don't even mean the state of the world a la Trump, because we promised a Trump-free content today. We mean that, essentially, what was the story of that article in the New Yorker? The age of enshittification. That is what it is. Sharks are back on the Cape.
1: They're back in the Cape.
2: Houses continue to fall into the ocean.
1: Yeah, poor East Ham. Did you see that photograph? Yeah, because the erosion's so bad.
2: The houses that aren't falling into the sea, there's flesh-eating bacteria welcoming people, I think in the Hamptons.
1: That's in the Hamptons.
2: I won't be going there.
1: No.
2: And we mentioned the horrid tick season, I think on the Vineyard.
1: Oh, my God.
2: It's causing so many complications of people's diets, meat and dairy allergies or something like that. The restaurants, this is true, and bakeries on the Vineyard are offering more and more vegan alternatives. The number is 877-301-8970. Call or text about your summer plans. And part of your summer plans is if you're concerned about the flesh-eating bacteria or the ticks or the sharks or your house falling into the ocean. How are you dealing with that kind of thing and continuing to have fun, or are you just saying, I'm going to hunker down in a heavily air-conditioned room until, I don't know, October? 877-301-8970. 89.7. Did you ever hear about dusty sharks until
1: this morning? Apparently dusty sharks have had a renaissance down there.
2: They're almost extinct.
1: They're almost extinct, 12 feet long. They've been compared to the great white. They also eat seals, which means they could possibly bite you. You got to be careful. I love when you go to the beaches down on the Cape Cod National Seashore now, where they have the picture of the shark. It's really welcoming to see big shark as you walk there. And when I've been there since this shark infestation, I go up to about my ankles in the water. I don't really go in the water.
2: You know what they now have in Wellfleet, in addition to the shark? They have a picture of a person standing there with no skin on their leg. That's for the flesh-eating bacteria.
1: Oh, yeah. That's in the Hamptons.
2: You know, that's a possibility.
1: Yeah, there was a big story in Vanity Fair about this, that in front of many of these very beautiful big houses where people spend a lot of money for these houses, they may not be able to swim there because of this flesh-eating bacteria. But
2: it's not going to get you. The odds are good. Are you nervous about this stuff? Because you're a fairly nervous person.
1: By the way, I should just say about the flesh-eating bacteria. Some people think it's overblown, the story. And one of the residents up there in one of these nice houses at the Hamptons says, as long as he has his Perrier, he's not concerned at all about the flesh-eating bacteria. Besides that, he has a pool, so he doesn't have to worry about swimming.
2: You know who doesn't think it's exaggerated? People have had their flesh eaten. That's who. That's who don't think it's exaggerated.
1: I'm freaked out about and I'd be interested in people that go to Martha's Vineyard, to live in Martha's Vineyard, to visit there in the summer. I'm a little freaked out about the Lone Star tick. You know, that you can't, if you get bitten by the Lone Star tick,
2: that's the one you can't eat meat or dairy after
1: that? Yeah, meat or dairy. So, as you said before, they have to have have adjusted all the, I mean, it's kind of taken off. This is a climate change thing, by the way. They used to be mostly in the south, and now they've worked their way north. And pretty soon they're going to work their way right across the water, and they'll be on Cape Cod, working their way right up Route 3 to Boston, Jim.
2: 877-301-8970. It's summer plans. You want to be upbeat about that. That's fine. We just want to know how you're confronting some of these stories. You know, the house thing. Didn't the guy, the house that was about to fall into, didn't he buy it for almost nothing because he wanted people who were ill to go there and enjoy it or something?
1: His name is David Moot. They haven't been able to find him, but he bought this house in
2: 400 grand, right?
1: Yeah, that's right, which is, I mean, it would be
2: a couple million dollars,
1: because it's right, a beautiful house on the water in East Ham. But he said he bought it even though it wasn't going to last long, because he thought it would be great to have at least, he always dreamed of having a house on the ocean, and this was going to be his house on the ocean.
2: I thought it was for terminally ill people. Well, he's going to give them a week or something?
1: What he was also going to do, very generous man, as he said, he was going to let people who are very, very sick come stay at the house by the week at these very reduced rates, maybe even for free, I'm not sure, because they would have a chance to look at the ocean for a whole week.
2: Yeah.
1: So they haven't been able to reach this guy, but what they've had to do is the erosion went from 100 feet up from the house to 25 feet from the house in 10 years, and now it's so close to the house that they have to move it. I guess they have to dismantle it, in part because of the septic system. They don't want that
2: What's his name again?
1: David Moot.
2: You know why they haven't been able to get in touch with him?
1: Why not?
2: Dusty Shark. That's the... By the way, when they say those stories about that, in the Globe story, it says it's rare, a human attack. Can I tell you have a lake.
1: Don't
2: you,
1: swim with food.
2: I know,
1: that
2: you
1: is
2: have a lake.
1: Advice, or near the
2: seals. You are. The food is the problem.
1: Yeah, that's right.
2: You have a lake.
1: Sharks don't really like you.
2: Do you go in the ocean on the Cape, or you only do the lake?
1: It's interesting. The National Seashore side of the Cape is where the sharks are.
2: I know.
1: The other side of the Cape, they've not had any sharks yet, so I'm not nervous about going in the water there.
2: Ocean.
1: No,
2: I go up to my ankle. Yeah.
1: Serious. You go down there where the sharks are,
2: Jim. The Outer Cape.
1: Anchorman Town.
2: It's not fun.
11: I'm not a baby. I'm a man. Well, I am an anchorman.
2: I was. Really anymore.
1: That's what
2: but
1: Jim
2: I was
1: told the
2: when
1: shark.
2: I was younger.
1: Didn't work that well.
2: Kristen Shrewsbury.
1: Hi, Chris.
2: First on BPR. Welcome to the show. Hi.
12: Hi, Jim and Marjorie, longtime listeners since the days that you followed Severino.
1: Yes, that was a while ago.
2: Well, thank you. It's very kind of you. What's up?
12: I'm so glad to finally get through to you guys. I just wanted to say I'm really looking forward to the conversations about those flies that bite that Marjorie is not a big fan of.
2: The greenheads, greenheads.
12: Those conversations always bring up good stuff.
1: Oh, yeah.
12: But I also wanted to make sure that we don't miss or don't keep track of all the stuff that goes on, because Trump does find a way to hide things in these lulls that people seem to take vacations from watching the news, whether it be a weekend or the summertime. And I feel like we need to be pretty steady about keeping track of that.
1: High alert. Stay in high alert all summer long. Is that what you're saying, Chris? Don't let him slide anything through. Okay.
2: Chris, do you know that Trump is funding breeding grounds for greenhead flies? Did you know that?
12: I'm sure Marjorie knows that. Yeah, I might be okay with that if they're going to feed them to some other animal, like those like those elephants.
2: Stephen Miller.
1: Yeah.
2: Exactly.
1: Yeah.
2: Hey, Chris, thanks for the call. We appreciate it.
1: One of our staff wants to know if the ticks are next to the seagulls that are eating everybody's food at the restaurant. We forgot to mention
2: that. No, but
1: them.
2: Seagulls, they're not dangerous.
1: Not
2: the worst
1: dog.
2: They do is take your hot dog.
1: Yeah.
2: I mean, it's not, they're not going to hurt
1: now,
2: you.
1: Now, somebody says the alpha gale tick is already in Rhode Island. You know, Black Island has a big problem with Lyme disease already. So it says...
2: Is that the same as the Lone Star? That's the formal name?
1: No.
2: Oh, that's a different thing?
1: Alpha gale is the tick on Martha's Vineyard that is causing people who get it and get symptomatic not to be able to eat meat or dairy. I mean, that's... Boy, that would be tough. No
2: horrible,
1: meat, no dairy.
2: Really horrible.
1: Nuno from Natick. Thank you for calling.
2: Hey there. What's up?
13: Wow, first time caller, long time listener.
2: We'd
1: Thank
2: love that.
1: You.
2: Thank you. Very kind. What's up?
13: Marjorie, I heard you pronounce alpha gale on the radio this morning, and I decided I had to call in and teach you how to pronounce it.
1: Oh, please. Go right
13: it's
1: ahead.
13: Alpha gal.
1: Oh, gal? Alpha gal.
13: It's alpha gal.
1: Okay. Thank you.
13: It's short for galactose. It's a sugar molecule on the cells of mammals. And that, but it's a really long name to pronounce, and everyone calls it alpha gal for short. But I heard you pronounce it alpha gale, and
1: sorry.
13: I'm gonna call and see if I can get through it.
1: How about the Lone Star tick? People call it that too, right?
2: You just told me it wasn't the same thing. I just asked you that 2 seconds ago. Is it the same thing?
1: Is it the same thing?
2: I don't know.
1: Well,
2: hey,
1: I don't know. We'll
2: Numo,
1: ask you. No, is it the same thing? Alpha gal and the Lone Star tick?
13: I am a microbiologist by training, but I am not a biologist by trade right now, so I couldn't tell you exactly the tick that carries it, et cetera. But it is obviously a big problem and encroaching more and more.
2: I want to ask Nuno a question. You said you're a long-time listener, first-time caller. Did you ever think in your wildest dreams the first call you'd ever get through to the show would be to correct the pronunciation of the alpha gal, whatever it is? Did you ever think that?
13: No, but probably most of my friends would say it'd be totally on brand for me.
2: We're glad you called. Call us again soon, Nuno. Please, thank you for the call.
1: It's on brand for me, too. I mean, how many things do I mispronounce?
2: I didn't know. I mispronounced it, too.
1: A lot of things.
2: How do you pronounce flesh-eating bacteria?
1: I think I got that. Flesh-eating bacteria.
2: Okay.
1: We're all set with that one.
2: 877-301-8970
1: okay,
2: aren't you worried, by the way?
1: Jamestown, Rhode Island. This is the second person from Rhode Island.
2: What'd they say?
1: So they're saying this Lone Star chick. They're saying it's the same thing. That's a texter. I'm not sure. I think it is the same thing. It's alpha gal syndrome, which is the allergy from the Lone Star tick.
2: Oh, good. Okay. So weren't you saying last year and the year before that another fear you had, the cyno, whatever the hell.
1: Oh, cyanobacteria.
2: Yeah, what's that?
1: Oh, that's, yeah. Well, in Nantucket, they banned a lot of people from fertilizing too much near the water because of cyanobacteria.
2: I thought you said the Cape was an issue.
1: Well, there is. It's shut down. It shut down all sorts of kettle ponds, those very deep, small ponds. It's from a combination of things. It's from water getting hotter. It's from septic tanks because they've realized they're trying to sewer down the Cape because they realize septic tanks are causing such pollution problems. That's the problem out in the Hamptons with the flesh-eating bacteria because so many people have moved there in the last, like, 60 years, you know, out into the Hamptons. And then after the pandemic when people moved to get out of the city and stuff like that. So all those septic tanks and fertilizing near the water and the heat of the water, that's cyanobacteria. It means your dog could die, really, if you let the dog in the water with that. It's really awful, and you can't swim in the water if it's really bad.
2: Does it kill ticks?
1: I don't know if it kills ticks, Jim. If it kills ticks, you maybe should get a... You can see it. You can see it. It's got this green, murky color to it.
2: Good.
1: It's really awful. Richard, oh my God.
2: On Martha's Vineyard.
1: Martha's Vineyard.
2: Tickland.
1: What do you think, Richard?
2: Hey, Richard.
14: I just wanted to say a couple things. One, the 15% of the population has alpha gal, which is from the Lone Star tick on the vineyard. There's a conflict with commerce and tourism and tourists. I'll give you a quick example. When I was working yesterday outside, out in the state where house was about to be rented, the people showed up, and we started to talk to them about the various ticks. They never heard of the Lone Star tick. They never heard of alpha gal. They don't know anything about, we have these ticks that are small as a period and on the near time when they're in their infancy, whatever. So I'm explaining this to this person for a while, and he's like, okay. And afterwards, the person I was working with was like, we have said that. Because you have this conflict between renting, tourism, income, and presentation.
2: We're losing
1: you,
2: Richard.
1: Yeah, I can't hear you that well, Richard. Are you saying that there's a kind of a moral conflict between telling people about the alpha-gal ticks and discouraging tourism? Is that what you're saying?
2: I think so. Is that where you're going, Richard?
14: Literally, I was confronted with that. The person who I was asked me about that after.
2: So what'd you do? You tell the truth or not?
14: What's that?
2: What'd you do? Did you tell the truth or you didn't?
14: Oh, I did, but we didn't get it. Back to both bitten 12 times.
2: Hey, Richard, yeah, I really feel bad. We've got to let you go because the connection's bad. Are you watching Widow's Bay on Apple TV?
1: No, I'm not.
2: It's fabulous.
1: It is?
2: It's sort of a mini horror thing.
1: Is it about ticks?
2: No, it's not about ticks. It's about an island that has a very scary past that is manifesting itself in current times.
1: Oh.
2: And there's a big story in the New York Times in this thing about what this a wonderful island this is, and the mayor, small town mayor, who is the guy whose name escapes me from the Americans. What's his name? Matthew Reese, thank you. He's fabulous in this thing. Is trying to initially keep the information away from the public because he doesn't want to destroy tourism. That
1: it's
2: was
1: like
2: an excellent
1: mayor
2: story,
1: of
2: Jim.
1: Amityville and Jaws, Jim.
2: Perfect point. Yeah. Thank you. Let's
1: now,
2: go.
1: Amber from Worcester says she's going to join the cicadas this summer and just sit around screaming for 6 weeks straight.
2: Edgar, why don't you make your way over here? Olivia, you have 30 seconds. You're in Brookline. Take it away. What's up?
15: Hi, well, I keep wanting to call in with something funny to say, but this turns very serious, and I just want to reiterate what Marjorie said. I think this is a unique opportunity to convince people who are still doubting about climate change
2: Amen.
15: That there are effects.
2: Great point.
15: And we should not look for blame, who to blame. We need to deal with the consequences and get together and deal with the consequences.
1: Yeah.
2: Excellent point.
1: Well, the president
2: great way to end the discussion.
1: Just okay,
2: thank
1: the
2: you,
1: building
2: Olivia.
1: Of the first coal plant
2: coal
1: in ages,
2: plants.
1: So we're really doing well on that front. I mean, that's what's another really scary thing about
2: it. So if you had a choice, Edgar B. Herrick,
16: go ahead, Jim,
2: your
16: yes.
2: host of the Curiosity Show, you had a choice between someone, let's say a travel agent says, you can either go to a place where there's flesh-eating bacteria.
16: Yes.
2: Or houses are falling into the ocean.
16: Yes.
2: Or there are dusty sharks.
16: Which one am I going to go with?
1: Or alpha-gal ticks.
16: Or alpha-gal ticks as well.
1: Yeah, that's right.
2: Which
16: well,
2: would you
16: gosh,
2: choose?
16: I would like to spend a day or two in each of those places. Let's just line them all
2: that's
16: up
2: great.
16: Yeah.
2: I like
16: go.
2: Yeah.
1: And I love the recommendation. It's going to be like 90 degrees. What you do is you wear long pants and
16: yep.
1: tuck your pants into your socks.
16: Although, I'll be honest, that sort of works for me. I don't know if you've noticed, but I have slightly pale skin. So
1: yeah. Oh,
16: I,
1: you do?
16: If, yeah.
2: I well, mean, she's really white, too.
16: Yeah, if I am in the sun for more than, say, 25 seconds, I am blissed. Blistering out. So the idea that, like, hey, you got to wear long pants, you got to wear long sleeves
1: then you're
16: in
1: all
16: the
1: set.
16: Middle of summer actually works for me.
1: You can
16: so
1: head
16: that's
1: down
16: great.
1: To Gayhead and have a blast.
16: I'm ready to go.
2: Okay. All right, so what are you doing on that show of yours?
16: So do you all watch Top Chef? Do you know the
2: oh,
16: show?
2: Of course.
1: Oh,
2: yeah.
1: Yes,
16: well,
1: yes,
16: we've got a local guy who's in the finals. You know Rubato and
1: yes.
16: Quincy.
2: Oh,
1: yes.
2: We just had him
16: Louis.
2: On a couple of weeks
1: yes.
2: ago. Did he make it into the next round?
16: He is in the finals. The
2: wow.
16: actual final. There are three contestants left. There is one more episode left. He is one of them. He's going to be with us here. He also, by the way, just beat Bobby Flay as well on Beat Bobby Flay. And he's promised to bring at least a version of the dish that he beat Bobby Flay with.
1: Oh,
16: so.
1: He's a fantastic chef.
2: Have you guys eaten there, by the way?
1: No, but he's awesome food from
16: I have not.
2: The only problem, when he was here, we said, I complaining as usual, it closes at 4 o'clock.
16: Yeah,
2: it's worth getting there earlier. They do it for family life balance.
16: Yeah,
2: you know,
16: which is amazing.
2: Quite
16: yeah.
2: amazing. Which is why we leave at 1 o'clock.
16: You really is. If you've been watching Top Chef this season, I mean, you really get a sense of how important his family is to him because
2: huge.
16: they're locked away in a hotel for weeks and weeks while this is happening, and that's kind of like it's a storyline.
2: Well, his mother started the whole damn thing.
16: Yeah, and she's a rock and roller.
2: He's fabulous.
16: Too. She's amazing.
2: He's a great talker. Great restaurant. We'll be watching Edgar B. Herrick
1: okay.
2: III. Or whatever we're doing.
16: Whatever.
1: Thank
16: whatever.
1: You very
2: thank
1: much,
2: you.
1: Edgar. Thank you for listening to another edition of Boston Public Radio. Thank you for people that came down to the Boston
2: thank you all.
1: Public Library. Hope you had fun. Keep up with us 24/7.
2: Around.
1: I don't know, fun. We were kind of depressing today, weren't
2: fun,
1: we, Jim?
2: No, it wasn't fun.
1: No. Keep up with us 24/7.
2: Fun is so overrated.
1: By way of our podcast, check out our TikTok page at Boston Public Radio. On Monday, Jim and I have the day off, but Tony Case and Christina Quinn, that's going to be great, are filling in for us, GBH producer Ian Koss, with the former Transportation Secretary Stephanie Pollack, talking about Ian Koss's new podcast. He's a great podcaster. This one is...
2: Did you say Stephanie Pollack?
1: Did I say Stephanie Pollack?
2: Is that what you said?
1: Yes.
2: Oh, I didn't know. That's great.
1: Yeah, former...
2: She ran transportation for Charlie
1: that's
2: Baker.
1: That's right. She's going to be with Ian Koss.
2: Washington.
1: And the name
2: wow,
1: of the podcast is The Highway Takedown Tour.
2: Great.
1: Plus... 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He's always very entertaining. 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It's going to be a really good show. Our crew, Zoe Matthews, Nicole Garcia, Hannah Loss, Ariana Gonzalez, our engineer, John the Claw Parker, executive producer, Jamie Bologna. Special thanks to our BPL staff today, Patrick Lally, Angelica Ferrero, Brandon Cardley, our security team, Darius and Derek, and our hosts at the Newsfeed Cafe and across the street at the Lenox Hotel. Edgar and the Curiosity Desk is going to be here at the Boston Public Library right after we're done. And the Culture Show is going to be here as well, I think, right?
2: It is.
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1: Thank you so much for tuning in today. Hope you can tune in tomorrow and have a wonderful weekend. It's going to be beautiful out.
2: Thanks.
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8: 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Hollywood is mourning the tragic death of veteran actor James Handy, who appeared in films such as Top Gun Maverick and Jumanji. Handy was found stabbed to death in Los Angeles on Wednesday. According to the Los Angeles Police Department, officers responded to a home after a 911 caller said, quote, "I am the son of man. I just killed the man of sin," unquote. They found the 81-year-old Handy in the front yard of a residence, unconscious and suffering from a stab wound to the chest. He was pronounced dead at a local hospital. The suspect, Michael Gledhill, is the son of Handy's girlfriend. Police say he flagged down nearby responding officers, telling them he was the one they were looking for. Gledhill was booked on suspicion of one count of murder. His bail was set at $2 million. And now, on a much more upbeat note, Boston rock legends the Sheila Divine are back with a new LP called The Middle Ages and a tremendous new song from it that's called Celebrate the End.

0: led by Boston music scene veteran Aaron Perino, who has spent decades defying expectations from his string of college radio hits to achieving cult status in the unlikely Belgian indie rock scene, to consistently putting out a catalog of instantly gripping and uncompromisingly honest songs. The LP, released this week, is the band's sixth album in which Perino bares his soul through songs that deal with the gut-wrenching loss of his mother, the anxiety he goes through with his kids, relationships that are on the brink, and a rage at what this country has become. Aaron Perino is one of the best songwriters out there. That's this edition of the GBH News Weekly Friday Afternoon Culture Cast. I'm Henry Santoro. Next up, The Culture Show, live at the Boston Public Library.
1: I'm Callie Crossley. This is The Culture Show. Coming up today, Hollywood gets a jump scare from YouTube. Two low-budget horror movies are pulling in blockbuster box office numbers, powered by filmmakers who built audiences online. Is this a scary good fluke or a new threat to the studio system? And on the other end of the cinematic spectrum, Martin Scorsese is stepping into the mean streets of artificial intelligence. The legendary

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3: And I'm Lisa Simmons.
4: And I'm Jeremy Siegel.
1: We're going over the week's top arts and culture headlines, starting with thinking outside of the box office. YouTubers who built massive audiences online are now turning that loyalty into box office success. This week, two internet-born horror films, one called Backrooms, the other Obsession, are making the case. Are these outliers or the start of a new route from YouTube to the multiplex? I want to get you guys' initial quick response, and then I'm going to play some sound from one of these guys. They're so young.
3: I know, 20 and 27. I mean, this is amazing. I mean, I think of this as being like music's, what music did, what YouTube did for music is now YouTube is doing that for film. And I always feel like film sort of like lags behind music a little bit in that respect. And so here we have it. You know, you're finding your next new directors and your next new filmmakers on YouTube.
4: I think it's amazing too, because this has been happening as a trend like more and more over the past couple years. There was a film I saw a couple years ago that was directed by a pair of YouTube brothers that came out in 2023.
3: Yes.
4: And it was a horror film. And now we've just seen this wave reach like an apex where this trend has been developing, and it's usually horror where you have people who are experimenting online, trying out fun things and have a built-in audience. And now we've reached this summer where they're taking down Star Wars movies right now. These are the biggest movies in the country.
1: All right. Here's a little bit from the trailer to the new A24 film Backrooms, directed by 20-year-old YouTuber Kane Parsons.
5: I found something in the store.
6: Okay. What did you find?
5: The place.
7: Anyone there?
5: Look, I know how this sounds, but you gotta understand, it's massive in there.
6: I'm not saying I don't believe you.
5: Okay, I'm gonna come back here with proof.
8: All right, you feel me?
9: Yeah.
8: Follow my lead.
6: Clark, what is this?
8: That's what I'm trying to figure out. I've been here every night since I found the place, and I still barely scratched the surface. All right, just take it slow.
10: Pull me up! What do you see?
1: Okay.
4: You're shaking in your seat, Callie.
1: No, because I
3: know you don't.
1: No, I'm so scared. So that's he got me from the pull me up. I'm going to tell you. The money is deep and rich here. It reminds me of the Blair Witch Project,
3: right?
1: 1999. Yep. No online. These are young filmmakers, and they ended up with a $60,000 to $200,000 all in distribution budget, made $248 million. So here we are with this guy, Kane Parsons, Backrooms. You just heard that. And just right now, I want you to hear the trailer for the new horror film, Obsession, directed by Curry Barker.
11: Have you ever actually like flirted with Nikki? If she means this much to you. And I know she does. To say, Nikki, I think we should grab a drink sometime.
12: Nikki, wait. I was gonna ask you,
6: What?
12: I lost my train of thought.
6: Hi.
12: Back in that, what else?
11: Hi. One wish, Willow. You only get one wish. I wish Nikki Freeman loved me more than anyone in the entire world.
6: I love you so much. A love only the branch of a willow tree could conjure.
1: Listen, they're doing the job.
4: I saw Obsession on opening night, and that trailer, I mean, you just heard he wishes that she loves him more than anyone on the planet. That's the worst wish you could ever
3: make, of course.
4: Movie displays. It was really fun. I haven't seen Backrooms yet, but I mean, that's as Gen Z as it gets for the idea of a movie. If you're not familiar with Creepypasta, is this corner of the internet where people post things that, you know, inspire just like absolute fear in who's reading it. And this all goes back to a picture that was posted

0: posted on Reddit years and years ago. I think we can put it up here. Of a yellow room where basically everybody was starting these theories of like, where do these rooms go to? Where do they go to? And years and years later, it's led to a huge movie.
1: Exactly.
0: It's hilarious.
1: You know what it reminds me of? It reminds me of sort of Severance.
0: Oh, yeah.
1: You know, when you're stuck in those rooms. Yes, it's a totally Severance kind of, and that same sort of kind of feel. But what I think is really interesting about this is that you have these two producers and directors, James Blum and James Wen, who are really part of this whole thing called Disney of Horror, right? And they're looking at YouTube to find these filmmakers, and they're trying to sort of like Disney-fy this, you know, like turn it into this ecosystem. And they've been super successful at doing this. And it is, I think it's generational too, because you have, it's the Gen Z population that it's sort of like, I'm going to go to that. I'm going to go see that in theaters. They've already built their huge, huge following on YouTube. And that's exactly what movie theaters want, right?
0: Yeah.
1: They want you to come with your whole group of people. And I think to me that is like a huge part of why this is so successful and exciting at the same time.
2: Let's pick that up, because the YouTube to box office pipeline may point to a larger shift. Gen Z isn't staying home with its screens, which is unusual. It's showing up at the movies, especially when a film already feels like part of the online conversation, as you all are saying. So is Gen Z saving theaters or rewriting the rules of the game of what gets them there?
0: I think both. You know, when I was at the premiere for Obsession, it was filled with a Gen Z audience. And when you watch this movie, you know, I don't want to make it sound like these are YouTube videos. When you watch them, they are traditional. I mean, they're horror movies, but they play like a traditional cinematic experience. They're experimental. They're a lot of fun. They're, you know, a new vision, but they're movies. So if you go see them, it's not like this totally foreign Gen Z thing that's on the screen. It's a great movie. And I think it's really cool that horror, unlike all these other elements of the film industry, has remained this kind of last bastion where young creatives can really break in and, you know, disrupt things and actually get a foot in the door of the industry, because people show up for horror movies, and now we're learning that as Gen Z grows up, they show up too.
1: Right. No, I mean, I think exactly. And I think what's really interesting too is that A24 and Neon have really been at the forefront of really sort of like cultivating these young filmmakers. And A24 especially has been doing that. So, are they changing the makeup? Are they changing, you know, movie theaters? Or are people just now saying, oh, this is what Gen Z wants, and we're actually tuning into what they want so that we're making things culturally relevant? They want to go to movie theaters and experience something. It's all about experience. So if you can have a film like Minecraft, or you have a film, you know, like Obsession or like this one here, they're going to go in droves. They're going to TikTok about it. They're going to do it on Instagram. It's a whole experience. And so I think that part of it too is that you are now creating content that this generation that's relevant to this generation.
0: Yeah, and this moment when it's buy-in for this generation, I think is a real blockbuster moment, because we felt it happen, you know, like more than a decade ago with millennial directors like Greta Gerwig or Damien Chazelle of La La Land. You have these people who represented a new generation of filmmakers, and now I think we're starting to see the very beginnings, and kind of exciting beginnings, even though it's just horror, of a new generation.
1: And these are the kids that grew up online.
2: Well, this is true. They're native onliners. I want to point out something else, which may seem obvious. They're original stories.
0: Yes. Right.
2: Okay, let me say it louder, because everything we're getting from the Hollywood machine, repeats, reboots, you know, prequels, sequels, you know, these are all original stories. If for nothing else, I would never go to the horror movie, but you'd go because it's a different story.
1: No, exactly. And I think the other thing too is that you have like someone like Parsons, who grew up, who actually had juvenile arthritis, and so he was kept at home a lot, and so this is where his whole world was this online world. And so I think that that's an important part of it too. He started doing Minecraft. He started voicing like those
2: minds,
1: which would make a complete sense. And so for that, they say they see a lot of hit this movie, which is going to be interesting to see, that there's this influence of this Minecraft, you know, that he was doing gaming.
0: That's fascinating. And going back to what you were saying, Callie, about the, you know, the shift from blockbuster sequels, like these were competing against the latest Star Wars movie. I can't even remember the name because there's so many. I think it was
2: Mandalorian and Grogu.
0: Yes. And, you know, I'm always ashamed. I'm a millennial, and I think of my generation as the generation that ruined movies, because all we wanted to go and do was see Marvel and Star Wars movies. And now I think we're seeing this rejection from Gen Z, and I think you might actually see that bleed into other parts of pop culture, where you do think of Gen Z as the generation that was always on their phones, but I think it's also one of the first generations that really is having a a baked-in reaction to the negative side effects.
2: And we're seeing the creativity.
0: Too. Yeah.
2: All right. So, and Gen Z may be saving movies in another way with a real-life plot twist. At a live screening of La La Land, the orchestra was performing the movie's score when the keyboardist fell ill. So composer Justin Hurwitz turned to the audience for help, and 21-year-old Sterling Nassa stepped in cold, sight-read the part, and helped carry the show to its finale. So here's a little bit from Justin Horowitz's La La Land concert in Sydney last weekend when the 21-year-old Sterling, as we said, saved the day after the keyboardist fell ill.
3: Anybody like an amazing sight reader? You can sight read? Sight read? Okay. You want to join us?
4: Oh my God!

0: I mean,
1: this it's amazing. It's any young, talented exactly. person's dream, I think, to be in an audience and have them say, well, could someone please come up stage on stage and fill in? But apparently, he didn't
2: did
1: want to do it.
2: Oh, yes. He didn't want to
1: do it. But I think it was his girlfriend that he was with, yes. like, forced his hand up and was like, this is your moment. And
2: that's
1: it,
2: right? I mean, it's like out of a movie, right? It reminds me of someone sent to me, you know, one of the things about being in this business is that you always have to be ready,
0: yes.
2: right? And here was his moment, right? This is such a Gen Z perfect thing mm-hmm. that you're not the audience anymore. You're actually part of the performance. Yeah. And that is something that is just going to, well, obviously it went viral and I think it was just like his moment. And so I actually looked him up because I was like, what's he doing now? Is he now touring? Mm-hmm. Is he now going? So basically he's returned back to university classes. He's continuing his studies in political and international studies. He's doing media interviews and taking these brief publicity appearances, but he is not touring currently, not yet.
1: Not yet.
2: Who knows what's going to happen?
0: All right. Well, I have two quotes for you. The old people always say, if you stay ready, you don't have to get ready.
2: Right.
0: And then all the mothers in the world, practice, practice, yeah. practice.
1: Yeah.
0: If you were ready, you would have practiced and could do it. I love this story because it's just so wonderful. And because this guy was ready because he was well practiced.
1: And he didn't just sight read what we heard there in that song where it's going, wah, wah, wah.
0: That was
1: he was improvising too. So
0: what was John Legend's part in the movie? Come on.
1: Big shoes to fill.
2: That's huge. We're going to be hearing a lot more from him.
0: Yes. All right. Yes. Finally, Taylor Swift has a friend in Pixar and a new song for Toy Story 5.

0: That's I Knew It, I Knew You. Taylor Swift released it today ahead of the movie's opening, giving Toy Story 5 an early spotlight as Hollywood keeps looking for new ways to turn movies into events. Now, there was a lot of lead up to this where real Taylor Swifties figured out something was going on with Toy Story. Let me just say, you don't have to like Taylor Swift's music, but boy, does she know how to write to the moment.
1: Yes.
0: And this is a friendship song.
2: And when you listen to it, especially at the beginning of the song, it comes in with a harmonica. It's like old school Taylor Swift,
1: yes,
2: which I wouldn't consider myself a Swiftie by any means, but it felt refreshing to hear the kind of country twinge.
1: Going back yeah, to her roots, right?
2: Yeah.
1: No, I think it's amazing. I think Toy Story, obviously, everyone's trying to figure out how to get, you know, fans and people in the theaters or come to watch their movie. She's going to bring a whole entire audience, just
2: yeah,
1: like we're talking about the YouTubers bringing a whole entire audience. So I think that's amazing. And of course, Jessie, it's the perfect, right? She was
0: Jessie
1: totally
0: the cowgirl.
1: Jessie the cowgirl. She was totally influenced by this mm-hmm. Jessie the cowgirl from Toy Story 2, and that's where she wrote this song about. So I think that's amazing. It's about memory, belonging, friendship, all of the things that her songs are about. So it was a natural connection.
2: As the parents of a very young child who knows a few super fans of the Toy Story franchise as they get into movies as little kids. One, I know that there isn't an entirely new generation of very young people who
0: yes,
2: are super, super excited about this. And there's also a little bit of controversy within the Toy Story community that some diehard fans feel like Taylor Swift is stealing their spotlight a little bit.
0: I believe they're going to get over it
1: and cry
0: like the rest of us at the end of all
2: numbers,
0: these movies.
2: Yeah.
0: All right.
1: I love it.
0: Coming up, Some Like It Bot, a veteran entertainment reporter interviews an AI actress and runs straight into Hollywood's latest identity crisis. That and more is next on The Culture Show. Stay with us.
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0: 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I'm joined by Culture Show contributor Lisa Simmons and GBH's Jeremy Siegel. Lisa Simmons is the artistic and executive director of the Roxbury International Film Festival and program manager at Mass Cultural Council. Jeremy Siegel is a global correspondent and news host. If you're just tuning in, we're going over the latest arts and culture headlines, which includes Martin Scorsese, who has spent his career warning us about temptation, power, and moral compromise. Now, some artists say he's crossed to the dark side himself by using AI to create storyboards. Scorsese says it helps him communicate his vision. His critics say it throws human artists under the bus. What say you, Lisa?
1: You know, it's such a slippery slope. right? I mean, I think he's sitting here talking about how he did these rough visual storyboards so he can talk to his his director and sort of like, I'm still going to use storyboards and I'm still going to use a storyboard artist, but I'm just really sort of like doing this so I can sort of like get things going. So I think that there's a slippery slope here, because you can just throw something up and AI will generate it for you and you're like, here team, here's everything, right? I do think that storyboard artists and others have a valid, you know, nervousness about this happening.
0: They're mad.
1: Right. They're nervous and they're mad. But I also think it's ironic, because here's this guy, Martin Scorsese, right, who is the filmmaker who spent decades preserving the cinema history and championing its craft, but then finding this tool to help him actually make his craft better. So...
2: Tough to parse, because as you mentioned, he has this history as somebody who has just been a champion of movies, not just preserving them, but helping movies get made. Mm-hmm. He's struggled a lot with getting some of his projects funded, you know, like difficult things to watch, but as essential watching. I think there are like two ways to read into this. One of them is that Martin Scorsese does like to experiment. Like, he did Hugo, which was 3D animated and really ahead of its time. He used some de-aging technology on The Irishman that I think was kind of a miss, if you're going hit and miss there. So maybe he's just trying something new out and experimenting. I think the other end of it is he has partnered with this AI company. It's Black Forest Labs. Scorsese has struggled to get movies funded in the past. That's no secret. Yeah, The Last Temptation of Christ, Killers of the Flower Moon even was hard to get funded. Silence, the movie about Christian missionaries in Japan. He struggles to get passion projects funded. So I think there's a chance that he's like, this AI firm's giving me money, I'm going to take it.
0: Well, you know, you struggle to get money. It doesn't have anything to do with your being creative and giving your creative vision to the whole team, which is what his reasoning is for using this tool. Listen, let's take a listen to him. He says, here he is discussing the power of AI as a tool for film directors.
10: Almost the ideal would always be to make a film in your private room, in a way, and you create the picture, in a sense, and that's finally translated to, you know, 50 people on the crew, 100 people on the crew. And it becomes alive, but it is, you do have that control of making the film rather than doing it solely through verbal language.
11: Right.
10: You know, this conveys a cinematic intelligence, not necessarily painting, not necessarily literature. You know, it's cinema. So that's the great thing about this tool.
0: Well, as you know, the artists who have do the storyboards are saying, yeah, that's the great thing about my creativity, which this tool is going to suck up as background to help you create your vision, and they feel betrayed.
1: Yeah, I mean, I think this whole issue around generative AI is problematic for this industry in particular, right? When we're going to talk a little bit about Tilly. But, you know, you think about when sound came on, actors still had a job, right? And when you went into digital editing, editors still had a job. And CGI, people just learned how to use that tool. This is feeling a little bit different, that people are now really scared, mad about this. Is a true possibility that this could take away jobs.
2: Yeah, and I think it sounds a little bit like gobbledygook hearing that explanation, where it's
1: right,
2: like, this isn't taking away jobs, this is me helping bring my vision to other people. But as a director, you're essentially the leader of a team that is bringing your vision to other people. And Scorsese is known for being really collaborative, you know, relying really heavily on his editors. He's worked with the same editor since like day one. And I think, you know, even if you say it's just to help me convey my ideas, it's a slippery slope, because at first it's that the person who you might have been storyboarding with, they lose their jobs, but then it turns into the actual movie editing, and then it turns into, potentially, as we'll get
1: actors.
2: Into in a bit, actors.
1: Yeah. Right. You're right.
0: So let me just add, just to be clear, that he says so far he's not using AI-created images. Mm. He's only using the tool for his prep work, so don't know if that makes a difference. It doesn't for many people,
1: but
0: just want to be clear.
1: It's true, but the other thing is he would be using a storyboard artist.
0: Yes, that's
1: like
0: correct.
1: 5 years ago, he would have been leading with the storyboard artist.
0: Right. So, all right, let's move on to opera. And from I can't even say his name now. Scorsese using AI behind the camera, we move to opera, where artists are asking whether the technology can share the stage without taking it over. So here's a guy who's questioning, can we actually, we already do in opera, use so many tools to help us create our vision? So why can't we just really keep this new technology as a tool without believing at the beginning and the end that it's going to, you know, leave us with only artificial people on the stage, if you will.
1: I mean, I think this is a very interesting issue. This is the RBO, the Shift Opera Festival, and I think it's very interesting that a festival is taking this on. This is not a tech webinar. This isn't a tech conference. I think it's really interesting, but the deepest part of it, and you know, being in this sort of like creative industry, is we're always saying, like, if you want to build something, if you want to create something, artists have to be at the table. They have to be at the table. And that's what they're asking. That's what this festival is saying. It's saying, you know, we need to embrace AI because it's going to happen, but we need to be at the beginning stages of whatever you're creating. You're creating an opera, you want to use AI, you're going to use it to do, you know, drafting harmonic ideas or something like that. Make sure that there are artists at the table, and that's what they're talking about. And I just think it's interesting that they're using a festival format to talk about that and bringing in all these people into this festival, mm-hmm. not only musicians and live mm-hmm. music, but also AI engineers to be part of it.
2: And I think the idea behind it is that, you know, with the fear of artificial intelligence taking away jobs, the idea is if you get in on the ground floor and begin to see how you can use this as potentially a tool and not a replacement, you can prevent the notion of replacement. And there have been cool examples of that. Like the New York Times has their own internal artificial intelligence that they use to, you know, scour through mm-hmm. hours and hours of right-wing podcasts that they wouldn't have had the capacity to listen to. And afterwards, they were able to do a great story where they analyzed it. So it's not all doom and gloom, but I do think it always raises the slippery slope question.
0: I will say now that they're saying that they mostly use it for practical reasons like planning and scheduling and mm-hmm. booking management and operational data analysis. So moving into the opera production itself, they're trying to figure out what they can do with that. And then, you know, it'll be interesting to see. Now, from AI sharing the stage, we turn to the question of whether it can take the spotlight. Taffy Bradassa, I don't know if I'm pronouncing her name, I think it's Bradassa Aktner, has profiled plenty of stars, but nothing quite prepared her for Tilly Norwood, the so-called first AI actress. The result is less celebrity interview than Hollywood stress test. Can a computer perform or only imitate what we call acting? We were introduced to Tilly a while back. Mm-hmm. Looks like a real person, which is what scared everybody. But here is this very skilled journalist. Her job is to do profiles, and she's profiled everybody, taking her skills to go interrogate what she reminds us in this very long piece, that this is just a computer. I'm not mm-hmm. talking to a human. And really, I thought revelatory observations from her interaction. What did you think, Jerry?
2: I think that mm-hmm. this is a piece that anybody who is struggling to make sense of the current AI state should read. It's essential reading because it does deal with all of those really big questions. Mm-hmm. And Taffy Aktner, brilliant writer, mm-hmm. has also written novels, Fleischman in Trouble, that became a TV show recently. It's just really entertaining to read, and mm-hmm. it gives you, you know, one of the things that she talks about a lot is having to remember that this is not a human, that it's a computer. And even one thing that she talks about is that throughout the piece, she refers to Tilly, the AI actress, as her. And even that's a choice because, in a sense, Tilly is it. It's a computer. Right. She raises all these really interesting questions, and I think through her writing also inserts why humanity is so important in the arts, because they're mm-hmm. just biting observations. One of my favorite moments is that Tilly says something that's a little bit mean to Taffy, and Taffy says, "Did I mention that in addition to being just a computer, she's also kind of a word that starts with a B that I won't say on the air?" Like, it's funny, it's fun, it gets to the heart of the issue, and I think it just really helped me as a person struggling with these questions make sense of it a little more.
1: I mean, I think it's interesting that we've been talking a lot about tools and AI tools, and now we actually see this is actually happening. So people have used these tools to create something that actually can replace an actor. I mean, and we've seen that in CGI, right? Because if you have a bit like Lord of the Rings or something like that, that you're in the background, that's something different. But this mm-hmm. is an actual, you know, star or who can play a leading role in something. And so I think that, you know, as we were talking about before, this generated AI is really something that people are taking, you know, triple look at, because it really is something that can be a replacement of something. I mean, I think that, you know, we do watch animated characters. That's different. They're voiced over, and so actors get the opportunity to do that. So for Tilly, I think when I first saw Tilly, I was like, wait, is that a person? Like, wait, is that a real person? Mm-hmm. And thought, oh my gosh, this is where we are right now.
2: I think an interesting piece of it too is that, you know, the creators of Tilly have come under a lot of fire from actors and actors unions and across Hollywood of people saying, this is not an actor, it could take away our jobs. And their argument in response to that has been, Tilly is a work of art. We worked on Tilly, and Tilly is a representation of what we came up with. Sure, I hear that argument, but then on the other end of it, Tilly and other artificial intelligence are trained off of
0: the real
2: years
0: stuff.
2: And years and years of acting and performances that are available right now. And I think like the real warning right now is that actors need to have it worked into their contracts, not to have studios grabbing their likeness, grabbing their features and their skill and turning it into more Tillys.
0: So what I think is interesting is this celebrity profile process went over several days, as it does, and she noted all the changes as she went along, and particularly got close with the creator of Tilly, Eileen. And Eileen has done some clever things to respond to the criticism. And one of them is to create a song called Take the Lead. So here is the song Take the Lead, performed by AI actress, in air quotes, Tilly Norwood.

0: Again, she's that's no scarily,
1: Taylor Swift.
0: Yes, no, but it's scarily catchy.
2: It is.
0: And it makes the point.
2: And that's the whole thing. Like, how do you know the difference that people, there's so much fake in the world. There's so much, you know, in terms of stories and things like that. Like, how it becomes that fine line again about what is real and what is not real.
3: Yeah.
2: Right? And it comes down to, basically comes down to the audience. Is the audience going to resonate with it or they aren't going to resonate
3: And
2: with
3: I think
2: it?
3: There's an audience in a marketing sense, too. Like, this is a product that's been yes. created by a team and they have this message. They even said that song aims to serve as a warning to artists. Like, you need to get in on the ground floor and embrace AI or else it will take your jobs. But that's the same narrative that we hear from artificial intelligence across the board, that you must embrace this because it's coming fast. And I think we do have to step back and question, is that narrative true?
0: Well, you're looking at Tilly. So
2: right.
0: Yeah,
2: exactly.
0: Yeah, it is true to some large degree.
2: They're just going to have a new name in there when they do the credits. It's going to be Synthetic Performer.
0: I cannot stress enough that I think people should read this article. It is eye-opening. It's brilliantly written. And as I said, I think it's revelatory about not only AI, but us. And Taffy takes us along in helping us play both sides as she's trying to figure out, you know, how to put this forward, who Tilly is and how quote she or the computer functions. Oh, so coming up, encore. Do you want more? Jay-Z returned to the stage at Roots Picnic for his first solo headlining show in more than 5 years. That's next on The Culture Show. Stay with us.

0: The World Cup is here, and in East Boston's Latino community, soccer isn't just a sport. Generations of Latino fans are gearing up for the tournament at their parks and restaurants. The excitement in this community is electric.
1: Football is a passion. It's a religion. For us Latinos, we feel it in our pores. It runs in our blood.
0: I'm Sarah Betancourt. 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
7: 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I'm joined by Culture Show contributor Lisa Simmons and GBH's global correspondent and news host, Jeremy Siegel. We're going over the latest arts and culture headlines, which includes this week's goings and comings, starting with Donald J. Trump. He has left the building, not the White House, but the Kennedy Center. The center's general counsel has told staff to remove Trump's name from the performing arts venue. That means taking it off signs, brochures, the website, and other materials by June 12th, with email signatures and letterhead changed right away. We'll check to see what happens next week. Now on to the good, the bad, and the ugly. Mm-hmm.

0: and maybe the final ride for the man who helped make that music iconic. Clint Eastwood just turned 96, and his son says the actor-director has retired from filmmaking. If that is the end, it closes one of Hollywood's longest runs, from westerns and Dirty Harry to Oscar-winning work behind the camera in Unforgiven and Million Dollar Baby. Well, I was very surprised by this, even though the man is 96.
1: Yeah. Well, I like how you said maybe, Callie, because I feel like for the entirety of my life, literally, because Unforgiven came out 2 years before I was born, and a lot of people looked at that movie as like
2: his last one,
1: a retrospective in a way, or reflecting on his career in cinema, and then for the entirety of my life, it's been, oh, this is probably Clint Eastwood's last one. So I like that you said maybe.
2: It could be a maybe. I mean, brilliant, right? From being an actor, from being a director. But the thing is that it's not just him that's retiring, right? It's this whole ecosystem. It's this whole way of making movies in Hollywood. And it's this whole respect of loyalty, of bringing up a group of people and them all coming up together. Because many of the people that have worked on his films have been with him for 20, 30 years. I mean, his director is 80. Right? Is it his director
0: is 80. I didn't think about
2: and
0: that.
2: And his former director, he had two directors really who he worked with. One of them, I think, had retired, who's also 80, and this one now, who he's been working with, is 80. People love working with him. He is one of the most, like, loved directors because he's quick, right? He's efficient. He is one of the most efficient directors in Hollywood because he knows the business, but he also has such a trust and a love for the people he works with because he's been working with them forever. So even the actors he works with, people are like, what do you mean? Don't you want another take? And he's like, no, I got what I need, right? And he's so confident about that. And I think that you don't see that kind of filmmaking and that kind of trust within the Hollywood system necessarily today. And now we're talking about, here's a man who spent his whole life like supporting people, and now we're talking about AI that may be, you know, on the heels of him going out, this ecosystem going out. Now we have a new ecosystem coming in. What does that look like? Who trains whom to do the work that you want to do in Hollywood to make something great?
1: I appreciate what you said about him being quick too, because I mean his filmography is just like so extensive.
0: Humongous.
1: And even if you just look back at the past couple years, he didn't really go out with a bang. He didn't go out with a whimper, but he kind of went out with a little bit of a whisper, because the last movie that he made that he also starred in, Cry Macho, it was well received, but it wasn't, you know, a huge box office success or anything. And it was the kind of classic late Eastwood of being the grumpy old man who needs to go on some sort of mission. And then you had his last film, Juror Number 2, which I thought was fantastic. And it was a sort of straightforward legal thriller in a lot of ways, but dealt with some difficult questions. It's about somebody who commits a crime and doesn't want to admit to it because he'd lose his family, essentially. It's a brilliant movie. It got a big following after it released on streaming, but it wasn't this huge hit. And then just a couple years after that, he says, goodbye, I'm done. And I can't really think of there's a better way for Clint Eastwood to go out, you know, after making two solid movies,
2: right?
1: But not the best of his career.
0: Well, look at his repertoire. I mean, you know, all his stuff is being taught in cinema classes.
2: Yes.
0: What I think is it cannot be overlooked is that there are still very few people who can direct and act in movies they direct at a high level. Mm-hmm. And he was known for doing that in many of his films. I am personally affected by Bridges of Madison County. I know. That's why I can't go to the horror films. But that was really, and he starred in that. But of course, the big one that people likely remember is Million Dollar Baby. So here's a scene from the 2005 film Million Dollar Baby, directed by Clint Eastwood, in which an amateur boxer, played by Hilary Swank, convinces a hardened trainer, played by Eastwood, to take her under his wing.
3: Okay. If I'm going to take you on...
4: You won't never regret it.
3: Look, just listen to me. If I take you on...
4: I promise I'll work so hard.
3: God, this is a mistake already.
4: Mm-mm. I'm listening, boss.
3: If I take you on, you don't say anything. You don't question me. You don't ask why. You don't say anything except maybe, yes, Frankie. And I'm going to try to forget the fact that you're a girl.
4: That's all I ask.
3: And don't come crying to me if you get hurt.
0: That was a powerful film.
2: Yes, that was incredibly powerful. Mm-hmm. I mean, for me, Clint Eastwood is all about Westerns. I grew up with all of his Westerns, Two Mules for Sister Sarah. I just think that, you know, when I hear that voice, and even though he's in a boxing ring, for me, he could be on a horse.
1: Yeah, a cowboy through and through.
0: I'll just note that his son, who made the announcement of his retirement, is a musician, and Kyle, and he mm-hmm. composed several of his father's films, which I think is lovely. And he also has a great appreciation for his father's talent. All right. And Euphoria has finally come down after nearly 7 years, 3 seasons, and a whole lot of glitter, grief, and provocation. HBO's most combustible teen drama has ended with Rue's death, a fentanyl tragedy, and a finale critics say tried to be everything at once. I'm over to you, Jeremy. This is
1: I got two things to say, Callie. One, spoiler alert.
2: I know.
1: Alerts,
2: you
1: right?
2: needed to say it's spoiler over. Alert.
1: Apologies to anybody who's missed the foul.
2: Sorry.
0: Oh, I thought it was over.
1: No, it is over, but what I mean is you gave away a little bit of what happened in the finale there. It's okay. So they might brush right past it. So this is a show, you know, that's always been controversial from the beginning. Some people have said that it glamorizes drug addiction and, you know, circumstances that shouldn't be glamorized. And when I watched the first episode of this like many, many years ago, I agreed with that and didn't continue watching the show. I was like, this is too provocative. I don't see any clear message here. I don't know if I like the filmmaking style. And then I tried it again. And after you get to that second episode, it actually, I mean, it still is sensationalist. You know, at times it is, but at others, it's a really funny and sometimes insightful high school dramedy at its core that really deals with addiction in a better way than a lot of things I've seen in contemporary culture.
2: I am so with you there. I watched the first and I was like, what am I watching?
1: Yeah,
2: I was shocked. Yeah. I was like, I cannot go back and watch this. But what I realized from it, though, is that it's sort of like a window into what's going on in that generation, right?
1: Yeah.
2: And this is what the director said, like, I did what I did. I'm not going to spoil again, but I did what I did because not everything has a happy ending. Like, there are real consequences out here for the things that you're doing. But I do think it was a total shift in culture in television, in teen television. The other one, you know, before that, it was like love, you know, gone wrong or whatever.
1: Yeah, and this Skins.
2: Was, and Skins, yeah. Right, exactly. This was really, you know, deep, dark, you know, conversations and relationships that were going on in this generation's life. So I think, you know, they talk about it's like the end of adolescence, right? And that this final episode, all of a sudden she grew up, and all of a sudden, and that is also part of that too, though, right? It's like you're going to continue on this path, you're going to become an adult working in this world and being in this world, and it's going to have its consequences, which it did.
0: Well, I think that's the criticism of, some people have said the series ended with a whimper, didn't go out as strong as they thought it could be. You know, there's all kinds of criticism about finales, as we know. But I thought it was interesting that the biggest problem had been noted to be the fact that the characters had left high school. They're out in the world.
1: Yeah.
0: And so the impact of that high school environment that was so powerful within the context of all the grimness and, you know, glitter and everything else that was going on, was left behind. And so that's why some people felt like it wasn't satisfying.
1: And a lot of people have grown up with the stars of this. It launched the biggest careers in Hollywood right now. Zendaya, Jacob Elordi, and Sydney Sweeney are now three of the biggest names of the younger generation.
0: How about Coleman Domingo?
1: And Coleman Domingo,
2: right.
1: I mean, not to spoil again, but his performance in the last episode, regardless of what you think of it, is an absolutely beautiful performance. But what you said about them growing up, I think that was the core issue with the last season. And it's interesting that we're coming out of a Clint Eastwood discussion because they are grown up, they're out of high school, and the last season is at its core a Western, which is absolutely fascinating as a filmmaking choice. And it's really fun to watch for that reason, but it did feel a little bit disjointed from the rest. But I do think this is one of those shows that people are going to look back on, not necessarily as one of the best shows of all time, but a generation defining.
0: A cultural moment.
2: But I feel like they probably felt like they needed to have this big break. It had been 4 years, right? And this whole Western theme is like about the cost of freedom, the myth of the American dream, like all of these things that she was looking for but never got, right? And so got caught in this. So I think that's really interesting.
0: Okay. We remember Peebo Bryson, who died this week at 75, one of R&B's great romantic voices. He gave Disney two of its signature ballads, including this Grammy-winning duet with Celine Dion from Beauty and the Beast.

Often described as the velvet voice balladeer, his career moved from R&B to the pop charts and made him one of the defining duet partners of his generation. I just want to note that he had a whole robust career as an R&B singer before he became Disney's favorite person. Let's take a listen to Peebo Bryson's 1991 hit single, Can You Stop the Rain?

0: He had some pipes.
1: He did. He had some pipes. I guess he was also known as the voice of love. But I mean, he came up during this whole period, right? Where there was like, so Whitney Houston, who was a little bit younger, but Luther Vandross, that whole sultry, beautiful voice that is like, again, an era. Like when you're talking about, we're talking about Clint Eastwood, this whole era is leaving, and one by one, with the passing of these R&B singers. But you know, I love the fact that he is immortalized, obviously, in Disney and these two songs that he won Oscars for. But right, when you played that song, it made me go back to, you know, remembering all of that music. And I, you know, it's a sad loss, but he did offer and gave so much to the music world.
2: And not to harp too much back on the AI conversation, but you know, hearing his voice in Beauty and the Beast, which I hate to always bring up my daughter, but she is obsessed with Beauty and the Beast, always calls, "Daddy, I want to watch the Beast." And also we should mention A Whole New World, also another Disney hit. That these are beautiful voices behind actual human-made artistic productions, and a beautiful voice and a great artist.
0: Right. One nice thing about Beauty and the Beast, Celine Dion was learning English, and said he was so kind to her as they were singing the song together that he helped her. So she really feels his loss quite deeply. Wonderful. So just wanted to say that. All right, Serena Williams just served up a surprise. Nearly 4 years after saying she was evolving away from tennis, the 44-year-old champion is headed back to the court. I am surprised.
1: Are you?
0: I am surprised.
1: Well, you know, it's interesting because about 8 months ago, she was on something and someone was asking her, and she was like, so coy about it. She's been quietly getting herself together, right? So I'm not surprised. I'm not surprised, just like I wasn't surprised when Tiger Woods did it. I wasn't surprised when Michael Jordan did it. You have this intense, you know, wanting to compete and be in a, you know, and she's watching everybody. So I can see it. I can see it. 44 coming back. You go for it, Serena. Yeah.
2: Retirement is difficult, right?
0: Particularly if you're a top athlete.
1: Yes,
2: yeah, I can imagine. And she's playing with a new generation. That's a cool part. A doubles partner when she comes back to the court, 25 years younger, Victoria Mboko, a 19-year-old Canadian. Yes. There were pictures of them first that surfaced, and then she posted on Instagram, "It's an honor to share the court with one of the greatest athletes of all time this week. Even more excited to play doubles together. Tennis is pretty special." And I think that is really special to have generations of tennis players playing doubles together. It's really cool.
1: And to play with someone that, you know, you admired. Yeah. I think it's amazing. I think that since she has had such an amazing, you know, shift in that tennis world, obviously, Serena, and then she leaves for 4 years, and in those past 4 years, she was part of creating that pipeline for all of these young black tennis players, and I think that, and now they all get together, they actually all you know, are in each other's worlds, and I think that that's really important, and that no longer are you just the only one, they actually give each other support. Yeah. So I think her coming back is going to completely change the game and pump up the game, and I think everyone's up for it.
0: Well, I want to see, because I'd love for a mom to come back strong and win. I really would. Finally, when it comes to Jay-Z, you can't knock the hustle.

0: So Hova's back. He returned to the stage at Roots Picnic for his first solo headlining show in more than 5 years with the hits, the guests, and a freestyle that sounded like unfinished business. People just lost their minds.
1: Apparently an amazing concert. I wish I were there. I love Jay-Z. He can do no wrong for me. He was like the soundtrack of my childhood at a lot of times. One of the things I find hilarious about this comeback is that he had a recent interview where he was talking about battle culture and rap, you know, people dissing each other, and then that sometimes leading to even worse action. He said, quote, "I don't know if battling needs to be part of the culture anymore." And then a key part of his performance was that he immediately took aim at Drake, Nicki Minaj, and more people.
2: So. I mean, I love this. I mean, people say it's not really a comeback. It's sort of like, it's sort of like posturing, right? It's sort of like being, did you guys forget who I was? I mean, you know, I'm the one who actually got you here. I'm the one who's actually been here. So I love that sort of like legacy, sort of like, I am Jay-Z, in case you didn't forget me, because all these other people that are coming up. But yeah, no, I think I love that when he says no bashing, and then all of a sudden, and then all of a sudden he's doing that.
0: I think there's two things to note also. He took his hair out. He's got this sort of crazy thing. And also at some point in the concert, but of course Beyonce is here with their kids, and somebody yells out, you know, Beyonce come to the stage, and he stops to say, "No, no, this is my
1: thing." Oh, that was
0: going to
1: be my question. Did she play with him?
0: Yeah. No. He said, this is my thing. You know, don't forget, you know, who I am as well, foundational to this, which I thought was fabulous. So there you go.
2: I think it was excellent.
0: All righty. Well, now for our weekend preview with a rundown of the arts and culture events we're looking forward to. Lisa, what's on your list?
2: So I have a couple of things. Well, actually, I only have two things. Tonight is the Do It Your Damn Self Film Festival. If you've never been, it's a national film festival. It's a youth film festival. It's taking place at the Brattle tonight from 6 to 8. And then they're doing a whole bunch of things over the weekend. But it is a really an incredible festival of kids from all over the country who participate. And the Cambridge Community Arts Center is actually the ones who curate it. So it's near and dear to my heart. And then Rocks Film opens on June 18th with a great film about Clyde Best, a soccer player who integrated the sport by going from Bermuda to West Ham. So that's will go over 10 days, 104 films.
0: All right, Jeremy.
1: I have a broad look at the fact that we have entered the outdoor experience season. You know, I mean, it's really hot today, but June is when all of the events that require the outdoors actually begin in true. Farmers markets across Greater Boston are launching. Roslindale's launches this weekend. Also, concerts in the courtyard here at the BPL started this week. I think there was one earlier today, and then there's going to be another one next Friday. Alive at 5, the Free Friday Music at Davis Square in Somerville just launched last night. And then there's yoga at the park at Boston Parks across the city. So I just think I love this time of year when it's sunny. You actually have events to go to with your family or by yourself to places all around town. You do have to worry about the weather. We were talking earlier on the Curiosity Desk about how we've had back-to-back-to-back-to-back, I think 12 weekends straight of rain in Boston. So fingers crossed it stays nice, but the events are here for the summer.
0: Well, speaking of one of the biggest events for the summer, it's the Boston Pride Parade, and it's going to be this weekend and huge. And, you know, this is a comeback in many ways because the community has been under, you know, a lot of threat over the last year or so, and there was a lot of tumult last year. So now they're coming back. And we'll see how all the families, everybody's looking forward to it. So I think it's a little bit of a different tone and temperature, though there's still other stuff going on that's important to remember.
1: And since I mentioned the weather before, I should say that tomorrow is going to be sunny for the Pride Parade.
0: Yes,
1: it's supposed to start thunderstorming later in the day, but 11 a.m. when Pride kicks off, it's going to be hot but beautiful outside. So thank God for that.
0: That's true. Thank you for listening to another edition of The Culture Show. Tune in Monday for another special report. We're going to be talking about the Tony Awards. Lisa Simmons is Artistic and Executive Director of the Roxbury International Film Festival and Program Manager at Mass Cultural Council. Jeremy Siegel is GBH's Global Correspondent and News Host. Thanks to Henry Santora for curating our culture cast. Today's engineer is Bill Piacitelli, the BPL Technical and Logistics Crew, Maddie Geyer, Bill Francis, Sandra Lopez-Burke, Juan Jose Cadena, Chris Hanks, Pat Lolly, and Angelica Marrero. And thanks to the Newsfeed Cafe. You can tune in this Sunday at 6 for Under the Radar with Callie Crossley. I have a full hour of librarian recommendations for summer reading, and it's fabulous.
1: And it was recorded here at the Public Library.
0: Yeah, that is right. So, Jeremy, what are you working on?
1: I am working on a new project at GBH that we will be announcing very soon. That's very exciting. And then I'm also always reporting on the best and worst transit systems around the globe for the world, which you can catch on GBH every day at 3 o'clock and on NPR stations across
2: and
1: the country.
2: And how's ours?
1: It's actually pretty good if you're looking at the U.S. specifically. If you compare it to Tokyo, where I went on a reporting trip a couple years ago, okay. Not so great. We have a lot to learn.
0: Lisa?
2: I'm very much working on the Roxbury International Film Festival that opens, as I said, on the 18th. And so very excited to have a ton of filmmakers in town to screen their work.
0: All right. Well, I'm Callie Crossley. Have a great outdoorsy weekend.
2: Yes.
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5: We want a working-class governor who cannot be fought, cannot be bullied, and will never back down.
6: Will California elect a Latino governor for the first time? And who will challenge LA's mayor in a November runoff? We'll go to the Golden State this Saturday, June 6th, on All Things Considered from NPR News. I'm Adrian Florido. Also this hour, the latest on the Ebola outbreak in Central Africa and what happened when some Israelis and Palestinians partnered to form a startup.
7: Understanding their side will not demolish your side is sometimes making you crazy.
6: Also, on this anniversary of the D-Day invasion, we'll meet a man who's found a creative way to keep its memory alive.
8: I'm trying to put people right there at the exact time when things happened, and trying to make them feel the uncertainty, the courage, the intensity, the tragedy.
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9: Live from NPR News in Washington, I'm Janine Herbst. Israel has used white phosphorus over civilian areas in Lebanon, according to the New York Times. That's a chemical that can cause burns and other injuries. NPR's Stephen Bazaha has more.
10: White phosphorus is not banned under international law and can be used to create smoke screens or mark military targets. But Bador Hassan with Amnesty International says it is illegal to use over civilian areas due to its indiscriminate harm.
11: The likelihood of its causing suffering, causing damage, causing long-term damage as well, both to the respiratory system and burns.
10: Human Rights Watch says Israel used white phosphorus over Lebanese homes in March, and the Times says the substance was used as recently as last week. NPR has not independently verified those claims, and Israel denies using the substance in a way that violates international law. Stephen Bazaha, NPR News.
9: A $70 billion immigration enforcement package is headed to the House after narrowly passing the Senate yesterday. It would provide billions in additional funding for ICE and Border Patrol. NPR's Windsor Johnston has more.
12: The bill cleared the Senate after an overnight debate that stretched into the early morning hours on Friday. Supporters say the funding is needed to strengthen border security and expand immigration enforcement operations. Democrats oppose the measure, arguing it lacks sufficient oversight and could lead to a significant expansion of detention and deportation efforts. The debate was further complicated by controversy surrounding a separate fund critics said could benefit some Trump allies, though Republican leaders insisted the focus should remain on immigration enforcement. The House is expected to take up the measure next week. Windsor Johnston, NPR News, Washington.
9: The measure would provide that additional funding through the remainder of President Trump's term. The United Kingdom is condemning comments by the Trump administration over the death of a teenaged university student in southern England who was handcuffed as he lay dying from a stab wound. NPR's Lauren Freyer has more.
13: The U.S. State Department accused the U.K. of having a two-tiered policing system, a symptom, it said, of civilizational decline, while Vice President J.D. Vance blamed a mass invasion of migrants and what he called U.K. self-hatred, Without naming Vance, the British government condemned efforts to interfere in UK democracy and stir up division on streets. 18-year-old Henry Novak was falsely accused of racial abuse and handcuffed by police as he lay dying of stab wounds.

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4: I'm Janine Herbst with these headlines. President Trump has pardoned Stephen Beyer, a former Republican congressman who served nearly 2 years in prison for making illegal stock trades once he left office and was working as a consultant and a lobbyist. He maintains his innocence. Pope Leo is in Spain today, the first visit by a pope to that country in 15 years. He was greeted by the king and queen this morning, and he'll also talk with migrants in a visit to the Canary Islands. Leo will also address both houses of the Spanish Parliament. And at the French Open today, Russian teenager Mira Andreeva won her first Grand Slam title. At 19, she's the youngest player to win the women's single title since Monica Seles won at 18 in 1992. I'm Janine Herbst, NPR News.